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0: Forgive us our sins and to cleanse us from all unrighteousness. So most of us grew up believing and seeing ourselves just like we were taught. And that is, I'm a sinner who's been saved by the grace of God. And as I trust the Lord all through my life, one of these days I'm going to be lucky enough to die and go to heaven. But I want to ask you a question. Is that the attitude that God intends for his people? Look, if you will, in Corinthians, 1 Corinthians chapter 1. Let me ask you this question. What is the church that Paul had the most trouble with of all the churches? Philippi, Thessalonican churches, Rome, you name it. Which was the church he had the most problems with? The Corinthian churches. I mean, they just about broke his heart. But I want you to listen to what he said. Verse 1. Paul, called as an apostle of Jesus Christ, by the will of God and Sosthenes, our brother, to the church of God which is at Corinth, to those who have been sanctified in Christ Jesus. What? Saints by what? By calling with all who in every place call upon the name of our Lord Jesus Christ, their Lord and ours. Now listen. Where in all of his writings did he say, to the sinners at Rome, to the sinners in Galatia, to the sinners at Philippi, to the sinners in Thessalonica, to the sinners in Corinth? He didn't say that. What did he call them? He called them saints. He said, oh, now wait a minute. Hold it. If you're going to talk about sinless perfection, I'm interested. That's not what I said. I said that God addressed, through the Apostle Paul, the believers in that day, not as sinners, but what? Saints. Everybody in the church who has been saved is a saint, but there are folks who are outside of the Lord Jesus Christ, and they are indeed sinners. Now listen, saints do commit acts of sin. But because we commit acts of sin is no reason for us to see ourselves and our whole perspective in life as sinners. Now watch what I'm going to show you here. The Bible says, as a man thinketh in his heart, what is he? So is he. So that there is a principle and a law, and you can't change this because it is a principle. You and I are going to act the way we see ourselves. You can't change that. You are where you are today because of the way you've thought all these years. You act the way today as a result of the way you see yourself. And if you change the way you see yourself, your actions are going to change. This isn't a matter of mind over matter. We're talking about a principle here. He says, as a man thinketh in his heart, so is he. So a man's actions are going to follow the pattern of the way he sees himself. If I walk up to someone else and I see myself as inferior, then I'm going to act inferior. If I see myself on my job as inadequate, I'm going to back off and be inadequate. If I see myself as being rejected and unworthy and guilty because I don't deserve the good things that are coming to me, you know what I'm going to do? I'm going to, in spite of everything I do, I'm going to blow it somewhere along the way and fail. Because you see, not believing that I deserve to succeed, I'm going to make a mistake somewhere along the way. We are the products of our thinking. As a man thinketh in his heart, so is he. So if we are programmed to say, I'm a sinner saved by grace and I'm going to sin, you know you're going to sin every day. And I ask some people every once in a while, how many of you can live 1 hour without sin? You'd be surprised at folks who don't raise their hand. You know why? They think, oh my goodness, if I raise my hand, that'll be pride and I've sinned. There's no way in the world, no way in the world to win against that kind of a game. Now listen to me. God wants us to be free to be everything he wants us to be, and I cannot be what God wants me to be if I see myself less than what God sees me, because if I do, I'm going to act less than what God wants me to do. Now, it is the Holy Spirit within us who is our teacher and who must inform us and instruct us and empower us to be anything and to achieve anything God wants. But we have to deal with the person of who we are. He says, called to be saints. Now, I want you to watch that word saint. That word saint, hagios in the Greek, is the same word for sanctification or holy. So we talk about saints, sanctification or holy or holiness, it is the same original, same root Greek word. And let's notice what he's saying. He says that we are saints. That is, a saint is one who, having accepted the Lord Jesus Christ as personal Savior, has been what? Sanctified, set apart unto God, for God. Every single believer is a saint, because they have been sanctified, that is, set apart unto God, and are in the process of being sanctified on a daily basis. That is, he is renewing us and conforming us to his likeness. All right, the second thing I want us to notice here about who we are in Christ Jesus is found in 2 Corinthians chapter 5, verse 17, 18 verses here. In verse 17, he says, therefore, if any man is in Christ, he is a new creature or new creation. The old things passed away. Behold, new things have come. Now all these things are from God, who reconciled us unto himself through Christ and gave us the ministry of reconciliation, namely that God was in Christ reconciling the world to himself. That's what he did to us. Listen, watch this. Not counting their what? Their trespasses against them, and he has committed to us the word of reconciliation. Listen, what did he do? He put all of our trespasses upon whom? Upon Christ. Having nailed, he says, he nailed all of that to the cross with him. And having nailed all that to the cross, now accepting Jesus Christ as our Savior, that freed us. Now I want you to notice something in the 17th verse. He says, therefore, if any person, man or woman, is in Christ, that's our position, he is a new creation. And let me show you something interesting here. When you were saved, what happened? The Bible says that you gained a new spirit. The Holy Spirit of God came into your life and brought to birth a newness of life within you. But you didn't exchange bodies, same old body. Something else you didn't exchange. You didn't exchange your mind, your will, your emotion, your conscience, or your consciousness. You didn't change any of that. All of that was still there. Now I want you to watch me carefully here. We're talking about who we are in Christ Jesus. We are talking about being freed and liberated. Now think about this. He says the truth will set you free. The truth of your position is part of that truth. The truth of who you are, giving you a sense of security, no longer feeling inferior, but adequate and capable in the power of the Holy Spirit who is within you. Now listen. The day you were saved, something dramatic, drastic, and eternally happened to you. You became a new creation in Christ Jesus, but still deposited in the same old physical house, this body. Still the same mind, will, emotion, conscious, and consciousness. So immediately, God began to do something in your life. He began the work in your life of doing what? A transformation. So something begins to happen. Listen, in order for me to enjoy, in order for me to be able to express, in order for me to be able to become and to achieve what God wants, something must begin to happen in my thought processes if I am going to enjoy everything that God's provided in my relationship to Christ. And that's why he says the truth will set you free. Now you can be free from condemnation. That is, you can be free to go to heaven, but if you're not free from these other satanic harassments, then what we can do is live saved, but what? About half sorry and two-thirds miserable. And that's where a lot of Christians are. God doesn't want us living that way. So what does he say? He says in Romans chapter 12. He says, be not conformed, shaped into the mold of this present world, but be ye what? Transformed. That is, a transforming process goes on. You don't get transformed to be saved. Salvation is an act of God in the twinkling of an eye. The moment you receive him by faith, you're saved at that moment. But he says he predestinated us not to be saved, but what? To be conformed to the likeness of Christ. Now, if he is in the process of conforming me to the likeness of Christ, what's being transformed? What is being conformed to the likeness of Christ? I have a spirit that is absolutely brand new, created, a new creation in Christ Jesus. But what's being transformed? What is this renewing? He says, don't be part of the world's mold, but what? Be ye transformed by the renewing of your what? The renewing of your mind. All right, now, the renewing process, that's really what we're doing in this series. We're talking about the renewing process, and that is we need to begin to think about ourselves the way God sees us. If we don't, though saved, we will go through life harassed, burdened down, shackled down with attitudes about God. You see, listen, if I can't believe that I am accepted in the Beloved, that I am accepted in God. I don't have to feel rejected. I don't have to feel guilty. I don't have to feel like I've got to measure up. I've got to follow the 15 principles in order to get God's grace today. If I can see myself accepted in the Beloved on the basis of my relationship to him, I'm going to be freed from some of that. But until I do, I'm going to live under Satan's satanic, very effective satanic oppression. And there are a lot of people who go into the doctor who need to get on their knees, find out who they are, claim by faith God's position, God's possession, and God's person in them. And I want to tell you, my friend, that'll do something for you that no pill will ever do because of your relationship to life. That is the life, eternal life of Jesus Christ living within you. Now watch this. He says in this passage back here, a new creation. But what is new? New on the inside, but I'm not new on the outside. I'm not even doing all my thinking, because how many of us have been saved and yet the next day or the next week did something just like we used to do? Same old habits. The habit patterns have been riveted into my mind with 20, 30, 40, 50 years of living in sin. So there's got to be a transforming experience. That's why he says, don't let the world shape you into its mold, but he says, be ye transformed by the renewing of your mind. What did Jesus say? He says, if you abide in my word, ye shall be my disciples, and ye shall know the truth, and the truth will set you free. What is it that frees you? What frees a man from these things, frees a woman from these attitudes and these harassments, this bondage, is what? The word of God. Ye shall know the truth, and the truth shall set you free. This is the truth. Now, how am I transformed? How am I made free? He says, by the renewing of your mind. Now, listen. The renewing process is the feasting, the absorption, the study, the intake, the perusing, the concentration, the meditation, the praying it back to God and upon the Word of God. Listen, getting God's viewpoint about Himself and about myself, seeing myself in my position in Him, seeing who I am, seeing what I possess in Him, and what happens? Then I begin to think like God thinks. When I begin to think like God thinks, what does that do? That renews my mind. I've seen a lot of people who've been saved and back in the same old habits. They say, well, I know I'm saved, but I just can't break out. Can't break out? Can't get released? Can't get liberty, can't get free. You mean God, who is almighty enough to save you and sovereignly rule this world, you mean He can't break you out of a habit? You know why they feel that way? The habit's so strong. Now they know they're saved. They're in Christ Jesus. Boy, the mind's not been renewed. There's some things they need to learn. And He says that we are saints and that we are new creations. But listen, new creations in Christ Jesus. And some of you have said a long time, many times, no, I'm saved, but I can't figure out what it is, why things aren't working. I'm going to tell you why they're not working. Because your attitude about God and yourself's not right. When you see who you are and what you are in Christ Jesus, what else really makes a difference? Because your sense of insecurity is going to tumble. The feeling of inferiority is going to crumble. All those things are going to dissipate, and you're going to begin to walk, listen, walk in the truth. And here is the burden. The burden is that Satan is going to send you those same old feelings: unworthy, guilty, incapable, inadequate, insufficient, insecure. You're going to feel that. You see, unless you say, all right, makes no difference what Satan says, here's what God says. And it all boils down to one of two things. I'm going to have to make a choice. And my choice is I'm going to have to believe the divine facts of this book and resist and reject my feelings, or I'm going to accept my feelings and settle for a life far less than God Almighty has allotted to me and to you. And I simply want to ask you a question. On the basis, have I told you the truth? Say amen. Who you are, a saint in Christ, and I've only told you a little itsy bitsy part of it. A saint in Jesus Christ, a new creation in Him. You're a brand new person in Him. But you see, if you've not been living new, I want to tell you, He says, the truth will set you free. If you abide in my word, continue in my word, absorb it, study it, keep on reading it. You see, some people listen to a sermon one time and that's it. You can't do that. He says, continue in my word. You know what's happening? The renewing of the mind is going on. God is changing your attitude about the way He sees you and the things that are happening in your life. And your actions are going to be different because your attitude is going to be different, because you're going to begin to walk, listen, in faith on the basis of what God has said, not what Satan has made you feel. And here's the simple choice. Had you rather be who God says you are? Are you willing to listen to Satan's lies and settle for less in becoming and achieving that Almighty, sovereign, loving God has provided for you and me? That's the choice. And I pray, my friend, in Jesus' name, you'll make the choice of resisting your feelings and accepting the facts of God.
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0: Now, if I wake up on Monday morning, it's pouring down rain, the bottom's dropped out, and I don't like my job anyway. If I wake up on Monday morning, I think, oh my goodness, here I go again, old sinner, saved by grace, going to struggle through it one more time. I'm going to start off negative, amen? Going to start off that way, but if I wake up on Monday morning and I praise God, hallelujah, St. Charles facing a brand new day. Facing a brand new day, what? Because the Spirit of God is alive within me, and He has sanctified me and set me apart unto God. Listen, I may be a waiter in a restaurant. I may be a carpenter putting a roof on a house. I may be a plumber under somebody's old nasty, dirty basement. It doesn't make any difference what I am. If I'm a saint, hallelujah, I'm in the same position that the highest person in the world is. Listen, presidents and plumbers are no different in God's eyes when it comes to their position or their sainthood if they know Jesus Christ is their Savior. But you see, if I see myself less than what God sees me, I will back off from God's blessings. I'll back off from God's purpose. I'll back off from God's achievement, and I will spend my life, what? In a settle for life less than what He wants me to be. Now somebody says, well, but you know that's going to create egotism and pride. Wait a minute. If it creates egotism and pride, you've missed the whole meaning of saint.
1: 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And if today's program has motivated you to get to know Jesus better, we'd love to hear from you. 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

0: Benaiah was fearless in his destruction of Israel's foes. This is Jim Garlow. Benaiah confronted and defeated the two giant men of Moab. He victoriously attacked an Egyptian of great stature. Then Benaiah confronted a lion. The lion fell in a hidden trap. Benaiah descended into the pit and slew it single-handed. Then King David made Benaiah commander of Israel's army. When a lion's roar registers in the auditory cortex, the brain signals the body, run away as fast as you can. So when the Bible says Satan prowls around like a lion, it's tempting to cower. But the key word is like. Satan is a poser who is powerless. 2 Timothy 1:7 says, "For God hath not given us the spirit of fear, but of power, of love, and of a sound mind." When it appears that wickedness prevails, remember that God is ultimately in control. Be courageous. There's more at wellversedworld.org.
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0: I don't know whether it is an unhappy marriage, an unholy life, an unhealthy body, but I know that you, like I, face problems, and perhaps there is some key problem that stands between you and all that God would have you to be. Now, we want to show you today how to overcome obstacles by faith.
1: Welcome to Love Worth Finding, featuring the timeless teaching and practical insights of Pastor Adrian Rogers. Sometimes we can experience obstacles that stand between us and our most holy ambitions. Pastor Rogers said, faith is the link that binds our nothingness to His almightiness. In Joshua chapter 5, the Israelites had left Egypt and were ready to capture the land of Canaan. However, the pagan city of Jericho stood in their way. If you have your Bible, turn to Hebrews chapter 11, beginning in verse 30, as Adrian Rogers reveals what this story teaches us about overcoming obstacles by faith.
0: We come here to Hebrews chapter 11 and verse 30 as we move right on through these episodes, these grand stories of faith. And we read here in Hebrews chapter 11 and verse 30, by faith, the walls of Jericho fell down after they were compassed about 7 days. You see, ladies and gentlemen, when God has a gigantic task to perform, it is the man that has faith that gets the contract. Faith is the link that binds our nothingness to His almightiness. It is faith that gets the job done. So, I want us to leave Hebrews chapter 11 and verse 30 and go backward into the Old Testament to Joshua chapter 5. And I want us to find the Old Testament story of that the writer of Hebrews is speaking of. And there we're going to find out just how their faith was fulfilled and how that fortress was removed. Now, I want you to notice 4 or 5 steps in removing obstacles by faith. First of all, I want you to notice the worship of faith. The Israeli, the Jews, rather, have already come out of the land of Egypt. They've been traveling through the barren, burning, blistering desert waste. Now they've crossed over Jordan, and they're ready to capture the land of Canaan that flows with milk and honey. But Jericho, mighty Jericho, the pagan city, is there. And I begin reading now in verse 13, Joshua 5, verse 13. And it came to pass that when Joshua was by Jericho, that he lifted up his eyes and looked, and behold, there stood a man over against him with his sword drawn in his hand. And Joshua went unto him and said unto him, art thou for us or for our adversaries? And he said, nay, but as the captain of the host of the Lord am I now come. And Joshua fell on his face to the earth and did worship and said unto him, what saith my Lord unto his servant? And the captain of the Lord's host said unto Joshua, loose thy shoe from off thy foot, for the place whereupon thou standest is holy. And Joshua did so. Now Joshua has been out to reconnoiter. That is, he's looking at the problems. He is a general, a commander-in-chief. And so he's out there to see what the next strategy is going to be, what the next problem is going to be. And there is mighty Jericho with its huge walls, that mighty fortress that is between him and the promise of God for him and for his fellows. And while he's looking at his problem, I doubt not that he has become very problem conscious. And that's a bad way to be problem conscious. And then suddenly something happens. He is aware of a presence. There's somebody there near him. He knows not who it is. He pulls his sword instinctively and wheels around, and he comes face to face with a man with a drawn sword. Joshua looks at him. He's never seen him before. And Joshua asks him a question. Friend or foe? Are you for us or are you for them? And do you know the answer? The man said, no. Now, can you imagine how frustrating that would be? Are you for us or are you for them? No. Now, what did he say? He said, in effect, I'm not for you and I'm not for them. I am the captain of the Lord's hosts. I haven't come.

come to take sides. I've come to take over. Now, you need to understand what this is all about. Who was this that Joshua met? It was the pre-incarnate Christ. He met the Lord Jesus Christ. And when Joshua sees this, he puts down his sword, he falls in the dust, and he worships his Lord. That's the way I know it was no angel. No angel would have allowed himself to have been worshiped this way. Here, Joshua is worshiping the Lord, the captain of the Lord's host, because Jehovah, his Father, has given unto the Son all of the host and the armies of heaven, and Jesus Christ is the Lord of lords, the King of kings, and the commander of the Lord's hosts. And so Joshua just surrenders himself. He just prostrates himself in the dust and worships him. And this is where his faith starts to grow. And this is where his faith starts to build. It always grows. It always builds as we worship the Lord. Now, we have a lot of people who are problem conscious. They see the problem. They see the Jericho. Well, you need to take your eyes from Jericho and put them on Jesus. Learn that. You see, here is the way of faith. Don't dwell on your problems. Dwell on your Lord. Be looking unto Jesus, the author and the finisher of your faith. Catch a vision of him. Worship him. Bow before him. And you'll find your faith growing. Notice what he said. What saith my Lord unto his servant? Have you said that? Have you said, Lord, what do you want me to do? I'll do what you want me to do. I'll be what you want me to be. I'll say what you want me to say. I'll give what you want me to give. You say you want faith in your life? Well, it begins with the worship of faith. Worshiping the Lord. Bowing before the Lord. Taking the shoes off your feet, so to speak. Recognizing his holiness. Recognizing his awesomeness. Recognizing, ladies and gentlemen, that it is far more important to be on God's side than it is to have God on your side. God's not going to get on your side. You say, well, I want the Lord on my side. Well, forget it. Joshua said, are you for us or for them? He said, no. I've come to take over. Have you realized that? God wants to take over. I hear some businessmen saying, well, God is my partner in business. That sounds pretty good, but that ain't so. He's your boss. He is Lord. And till you recognize that, forget it. He comes to take over. Now, after there is the worship of faith, you're not finished yet, because there's also the work of faith. There is also the work of faith. Continue to read here in the book of Joshua, chapter 6, beginning in verse 1, and I want to read the next five verses. Now, Jericho was straitly shut up because of the children of Israel. None went out, and none came in. And the Lord said unto Joshua, see, I have given into thine hand Jericho, and the king thereof, and the mighty men of valor. And ye shall compass the city, all ye men of war, and go round about the city once. Thus shalt thou do 6 days. That is, for 6 days you march around the city completely one time. And 7 priests shall bear before the ark 7 trumpets of ram's horns. And the 7th day ye shall compass the city 7 times. That is, there will be 13 times altogether you're going around the city. And the priest shall blow with the trumpets. And it shall come to pass that when they make a long blast with the ram's horn, and when ye hear the sound of the trumpet, all of the people shall shout with a great shout, and the wall of the city shall fall down flat, and the people shall ascend up every man straight before him. Now here was God's plan for victory, and it was a strange plan. Now remember, Joshua is a general, and remember, he's a military man. And what kind of a strategy was this? God doesn't tell him to dig any trenches. God doesn't tell him to throw up any battlements and earthworks. God doesn't tell him to build some ladders to scale the walls. God doesn't tell him to dig some tunnels. God doesn't tell him to hurl some rocks over the walls. God tells him to do something that's very strange. Just begin to walk around the walls
around and around and around. And I can understand that some of the savants and the sophisticates of that day may have said, why are we going around in circles? Why don't we do something? They were doing something. And may I tell you what they were doing? They were obeying God. Now, they didn't have to understand it. As a matter of fact, to the human eye, it didn't make sense. That's no way to take a city. Just marching around the city, marching, marching, marching, going around in circles. You see, why did they do it? Why did God tell them to do this? I think one thing, just to test and to prove their obedience. You see, why do it? God said to, and that was enough. It's not our job to understand. It is our job to undertake. Just do what he says to do. Those of you who have children, have you ever told your children to do something and they say, why? And what did you say? I know you said it on some occasion. You said, because I said to. I don't have to give you an explanation. I may give you an explanation, but I don't have to. I'm the daddy. I'm the mama. You're the child. I said do it. Now you do it. That's what God is saying to us today, ladies and gentlemen. Just simply obey. And it doesn't matter whether we feel like it or not. Don't think that you're a hypocrite if you obey when you don't feel like it. As a matter of fact, sometimes you prove your love even more by overmastering your feelings and just simply obeying the Lord. For feelings come and feelings go, and feelings are deceiving. My warrant is the Word of God, and naught else is worth believing. Don't be shackled by feelings. Feelings are fickle. Don't try to understand everything God says. Live by faith, whether it makes sense to you or whether it doesn't. Now, dear friend, the worship of faith is to bow before the Lord. What is the work of faith? The work of faith is full, prompt, glad, unreserved, and unquestioned obedience. Faith without works is dead. Trust and obey. For there is no other way to be happy in Jesus but to trust and obey. Now, the third thing I want you to notice is the weight of faith. W-A-I-T, the weight of faith, waiting on the Lord. I want to read here in Joshua chapter 6 and verse 14. And the second day they compassed the city once and returned unto the camp. So they did 6 days. And it came to pass on the seventh day that they rose early about the dawning of the day and compassed the city after the same manner 7 times. 1 time, 2 times, 3 times, 4 times, 5 times, 6 times. 7 times in 1 day. Round and round and round and round they go. And they've already been doing this for 6 days. God was teaching them a great lesson. The lesson of patience. The lesson of waiting on the Lord. Now, when you wait upon the Lord, you're not wasting time. How hard it must have been for them just simply to obey in silence and wait upon the Lord. But you know, the Bible says in Isaiah chapter 30 and verse 18, look at it. And therefore will the Lord wait, that he may be gracious unto you. Why does God fail to answer your prayers right away? Well, the Bible says, because God loves you, and therefore will the Lord wait that he may be gracious unto you. Anything that God does is rooted in his grace and his love to you, and therefore will he be exalted. Another reason, he's in the business not only of being gracious to you, but in getting glory to himself, that he may have mercy upon you. Dear friend, if God has not yet answered your prayer, it is not because he is unmerciful, but because he is merciful unto you. For the Lord is a God of judgment. What does that mean? He knows things you don't know. Never make the mistake of saying, well, if I were God, I would do thus and such. How ridiculous. And then notice how he concludes this verse. Blessed are all they that wait for him. Do you want to be blessed? Wait for the Lord. Wait, I say, wait on the Lord. They that wait upon the Lord shall renew their strength. Wait, I say, wait upon the Lord. Therefore will the Lord wait, that he may be gracious unto you. Have faith in God. Don't give up. Don't let up. Keep your faith in God.
Faith is marked by...

by endurance and by not quitting. All right, now the next thing I want you to notice, not only the weight of faith, but I want you to notice the word of faith, the word of faith. Notice here in Joshua chapter 6, now I begin reading again in verse 15. And it came to pass on the seventh day that they rose early about the dawning of the day, and they compassed the city after the same manner seven times. Only on that day they compassed the city seven times. And now notice in verse 16, and it came to pass on the seventh time when the priest blew with the trumpets, Joshua said unto the people, shout, for the Lord hath given you the city. Now the city hadn't fallen yet, and yet Joshua said, the Lord has given it to you. Not the Lord will give it to you, the Lord has given it to you. Well, how could Joshua say it's been done when it hadn't been done? Well, it had been done in the heart and mind of God. Even though it had not been done in actuality, it had been done by faith and potentiality, and Joshua knew it was as good as done, and therefore Joshua said, the Lord hath, not will, but hath given you the city, because Joshua knew the word of God. Go back, if you will, to chapter 6, verse 2. And the Lord said unto Joshua, see, I have given into thine hand Jericho. Not I will, I have. Now, what is Joshua doing? Joshua is speaking a word of faith. But where did he get that word of faith? He got his word of faith from the word of God. I've said it over and over again, but I want to drive it home. Faith comes by hearing, and hearing by the word of God. Joshua did not just decide there was something he wanted, and therefore he would believe God for it. That's not faith. Faith is not just cooking up something you wish and saying, I'm going to believe God for it. You cannot just believe God for something and make it so. You can only believe God for something that already is so in the heart and mind of God. You see, God had already said, I have given you the city. It is done in my heart and mind. And therefore, Joshua says behind God what God has already said. Faith is just simply agreeing with the word of God. God must speak before you have faith. Either he shall speak in his word or by his spirit or by a combination of the word and the spirit. But God speaks to you, and faith is your reaction to what God has said. Therefore, you have to be walking with God and worshiping God and knowing God and waiting upon God so you can hear God, so you can believe God. Now, most of us don't walk with the Lord, know the Lord, listen to the Lord enough to even know. We come running into God with our petitions and our prayers, and we say, listen, Lord, your servant speaketh. When we ought to be saying, speak, Lord, your servant heareth. Speak, Lord, what is your will? Joshua knew the will of God, and therefore he could say to his people, speak the word of faith, shout, for the Lord hath given unto you the city, the Lord hath. Now let me show you this principle in the New Testament. Turn to Hebrews chapter 13 for a moment. Verses 5 and 6. Let your conversation, that means your behavior, be without covetousness, and be content with such things as ye have. For he hath said, now underscore that, for he hath said, I will never leave thee nor forsake thee, so that we may boldly say, the Lord is my helper, I will not fear what man shall do unto me. Verse 5, he hath said, verse 6, we may boldly say. You know what faith is? Faith is saying with boldness what God has already said. He hath said that we may boldly say. How could Joshua be so bold? How could Joshua say, shout, for the Lord hath given unto you the city? God had already said it. He hath said that we may boldly say. Now, here's a person haunted by the ghost of guilt. Here's a person perhaps has committed some horrible, heinous sin. And this sin has etched itself upon the consciousness. This sin reverberates through the mind. It thunders in the soul. And this person night and day has this sin waiting upon him. And then he reads in the Word of God, the blood of Jesus Christ, God's Son, cleanses us from all sin, 1 John 1, 7. He reads in 1 John 1, 9, if we confess our sin,
He is faithful and just to forgive us our sin.

0: to cleanse us from all unrighteousness. And this person hears what God says. And then he says, by faith in the shed blood of the Lord Jesus Christ, and through faith in God's promise, I now confess and I declare that I am clean. I am free. I am forgiven. Hallelujah. And the burden is lifted. Why is the burden lifted? And why does that Jericho of guilt and condemnation fall and crumble? Because here is a man, a woman, a boy, or girl who's learned to say what God has already said. Amen? Faith is just saying what God says behind him. Now let me just say, finally, there is the wonder of faith. The wonder of faith. Notice again in Joshua chapter 6 and verse 20. So the people shouted when the priest blew with the trumpets. And it came to pass that when the people heard the sound of the trumpet, and the people shouted with a great shout, that the wall fell down flat, so that the people went up into the city, every man straight before him, and they took the city. And that city that loomed large between them and the promises of God fell. And God's people went by faith to claim their possession. God works wonders when his people believe in him. And that's what Hebrews chapter 11 is written to tell us. And ladies and gentlemen, that's what this sermon is calculated to tell you, that the great God is still in the miracle business, and that God wants to work wonders for you, and that there can be victory for you, and that your walls of opposition can crumble, and that your spiritual enemies can be vanquished, and that you, yes, you, can know victory, not by trying, but by trusting. Trusting the Lord, obeying the Lord.
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1: True confession is admitting openly your sin to Jesus Christ. So to avoid the Lord is to avoid true confession. And to avoid true confession is to avoid true forgiveness, since Jesus Christ is the only source of true and lasting forgiveness. The Apostle Paul wrote it to the Ephesians this way: in Christ, we have redemption through his blood, the forgiveness of our sins, according to the riches of his grace, which he lavished on us.

0: This is Wisdom for the Heart with Stephen Davey. Jonah walked into Nineveh, the most brutal city in the ancient world, with 8 words from God. And something happened that nobody expected. The entire city repented, from the king on his throne to the lowest commoner in the street. They put on sackcloth, they held a fast, they turned from their violence. It was the greatest national revival ever recorded. Today, Stephen takes us into that revival, and he'll show you what genuine repentance actually looks like. And he'll draw out practical applications for you.
1: A recent Wall Street Journal had a front page article entitled, "Confession Makes a Comeback." It opened with a comment that, quote, "Sin never goes out of style, but confession is undergoing a revival." It really piqued my interest. The article went on to catalog several different events that are growing in popularity where people can confess their sins. In Colorado Springs, you can confess your sins during your trip to the Citadel Mall, where Catholic friars have come in their brown friar gowns and listen to your confessions. You can shop, grab a caramel latte, pop in for a confession, head home absolved for yet another day. I came across some creative ways to confess if you're too embarrassed to confess in person. For a modest fee, one company allows you to talk on the telephone to one of their personnel and they'll go confess for you. Kind of interesting. I went to one online site, by the way, where people could anonymously write out their sin in hopes of finding relief from their guilty conscience. True confession cannot be done online, can't be done on the telephone. You can't hire somebody to do it for you. In fact, true confession is never a secret you keep. True confession is admitting openly your sin to Jesus Christ. It isn't for some priest on earth, since Jesus Christ is now the high priest, the only mediator between God and man, 1 Timothy 2:5. So to avoid the Lord in all of these creative meanderings is to avoid true confession. And to avoid true confession is to avoid true forgiveness, since Jesus Christ is the only source of true and lasting forgiveness. The Apostle Paul wrote it to the Ephesians this way: "In Christ, we have redemption through his blood, the forgiveness of our sins, according to the riches of his grace, which he lavished on us." Ephesians 1:5-6. Now, if you want to see true confession, if you want to see hearts exposed and sin admitted and consequences accepted, the place you might never turn to in the Bible happens to be the perfect description of true confession. Where do you think you could find that? The book of Jonah. Amazing. You are really on the ball. All right. The book of Jonah. Shocked, aren't you? Turn there, would you? The book of Jonah. Jonah has begun to preach the word of God in Nineveh. In the English language, his sermon was 8 words long. Now, we call this in Bible exposition class the main idea. He said a lot of things, but what we're given is the main thrust, the basic homiletical point. Yet 40 days and Nineveh will be overthrown. Now, we can be certain that the Jonah spent time telling the people about the true and living God, because we're told in the very next verse, look there, verse 5, then the people of Nineveh believed in God. They would have to know something about this true and living God of Israel in order to transfer their faith from Dagon, you remember him, the fish god, over to Elohim, the word used here, the true and living God of heaven. And so Jonah evidently described what it meant to believe in God and who this God was. And the text says, after the main thrust of his God-honoring preaching, the people believed in God. The Hebrew word translated believed, aman, comes from a verb that means to confirm, to support. The tense of the verb indicates they considered that what Jonah was saying, they confirmed it was true. They supported him. They said, we believe you. We know what you're saying is the truth. But what's amazing is that it was simply a, a very direct, if not offensive, sermon. It was extremely simple. And the people believed in, not Jonah, by the way, they believed in God. The people believed in God. True faith never rests in the messenger. It always rests in the message of God. It was that kind of simple message where Jonah had invited the Ninevites to look to the God of Israel, and they looked and they believed. They exercised faith no longer in their idols, the idols of their fish gods, but unto God, the God of Israel. Now, the proof of true confession is repentance. It's an about face. Repentance means you turn around and you head in the other direction. In fact, the New Testament word for repentance, metanoia, simply means a change of mind. You change your mind, and the change in mind brings about a change in direction. It affects your feet and your hands. Your mind affects everything else. So did these cruel, barbaric, arrogant, idolatrous people really change their minds? Did they really believe genuinely in God? What I want you to notice are two proofs of true confession in this text. First, their confession radically changed their personal lives. Look at verse 5 again. Then the people of Nineveh believed in God, and they called a fast and put on sackcloth from the greatest to the least of them. When the word reached the king of Nineveh, he arose from his throne, laid aside his robe from him, covered himself with sackcloth, and sat on the ashes. Now stop. What you have is from the king to the commoner, exchanging their clothing for sackcloth. Sackcloth was a coarse, rough, dark-colored cloth, usually made of goat hair or cotton. It was used for making sacks of grain. Think of a burlap bag, and you've just about got it. Whenever it was used for clothing, it was used to symbolize humiliation and mourning. You notice also in verse 6 that the king, it says, is sitting in ashes, which even further signified grief and humility. Verse 8 is kind of interesting. It talks about them covering even their animals, their beasts, with sackcloth. This doesn't mean that they believed their animals sinned. Animals don't have the will and ability to sin, or that animals then can repent. But what they're doing is they're making sure that even their property would become an outward testimony and expression of their humility and their mourning and despair and their grief over their sin. It'd be like hanging a cloth, some kind of mourning, a cloth over your front porch to signify that there's mourning going on inside. They wanted even their cattle to walk around as testimonies that they are grieving over their sin before this God. They're fasting as well. They're giving up food in order to dedicate their time to pray to God for his mercy. Now, maybe you're thinking, well, Stephen, of course, you know, they've been told they're dead in 40 days. It's the only reason they're doing all of this. They don't want to be judged by God. Is that a bad thing? It seems to me that if someone wants to follow God because they don't want to go to hell, but they want to go to heaven, well, that sounds pretty selfish. Well, if that's all there is to it, well, yeah, but why don't you say this verse with me? For God so loved the world, say it with me, for God so loved the world that he gave his only begotten Son, that whosoever believeth in him should not perish, but have everlasting life. In other words, God loves you, sent his Son to die for you, and if you believe in him, you won't die and go to hell, you'll die and go to heaven. And by the way, the context of John 3:16 is that Nicodemus has come to Jesus Christ during the night and asked him, how can I get into the kingdom of heaven? And Jesus did not say, well, that's kind of selfish, never mind. No, he delivered to him the news of how. he could avoid the judgment of God and enter the kingdom of God. And don't miss the fact as well that the Ninevites, they're doing this because of the goodness of God that's being evidenced in their lives. Noah preached for over 100 years and nobody believed. This is the work of God. Have you ever told an unbeliever you know of, you work with, you know, you're in trouble with God, and what have they said? Oh, I've got to repent. No. More than likely, they'll say, well, big deal. Or how do you know? And so for this entire city to hear the news of God's judgment and say, we're in trouble, we believe it, we want to believe in God, is the work of the mercy and grace of God in their lives. It's the evidence of true, genuine confession. But there's something else that proves their genuine confession is more than just self-seeking. Her confession not only radically changed their personal lives, secondly, their confession radically changed their public behavior. Look at verse 7 again. He issued a proclamation, this is the king, and it said, in Nineveh, by the decree of the king and his nobles, do not let man, beast, herd, or flock taste a thing. Do not let them eat or drink water. But both man and beast must be covered with sackcloth, and let men call on God earnestly, that each, now note this, each may turn from his wicked way and from the violence which is in his hands. Now the first proof of confession is personal. The second proof of true confession is public. This is a radical change of being a Ninevite. Public behavior. Did you notice that the king here doesn't even bother to prove to the people that they're wicked? He just says, you're wicked. Now, confess it. He doesn't try to prove to them they're violent. He says, stop it. Get rid of the violence in your hand. You need to turn from your wicked way and from the violence that, by the way, they were all known for around that world. Let's repent, he's saying. Let's turn around. Let's change our minds. Let's change our lives by and for the grace of this God who may allow us to live. Now, can you imagine a king like this making a proclamation like this? It's one thing to call a nation to pray. In fact, that's still politically correct in a crisis. It's another thing to call for a national day of repentance. Have you ever heard of one of those? We are calling for a national day of stopping sin. Do you understand then the significance of this king's proclamation? He is not calling for personal or public prayer. He's calling for personal holiness. He's calling for national repentance. The king is saying, look, let's stop rationalizing our sin. Let's not deny our reputation for violence because everybody does it too. Let's not excuse our sin. Let's not minimize our sin. Let's not cover up our sin. We're going to confess it. And get this, let's decide to stop it. Wouldn't that be something? If one of our leaders called on America to repent, well, that would be the beginning of a great awakening, perhaps. So I have to tell you, I don't get excited when I hear some leader call for prayer. Something bad happens, and from the president on down to the news anchors, they talk about their prayers. Listen, all it does is make unbelievers feel good and religious for a few days and then go back to living like a Ninevite. Not here. This is true confession. This is a nation that's going to change. What a vast difference. Notice their open and honest prayer. Verse 9, it includes, who knows, God may turn and relent and withdraw his burning anger so that we will not perish. Now, from the human point of view, it looked like God then perhaps would change his mind, because look what happens. When God saw their deeds, that they turned from their wicked way, then God relented concerning the calamity which he had declared he would bring upon them, and he did not do it. From the human point of view, it looked like God changed his mind. God knew. From the divine point of view, it was simply God responding as he had already purposed to the change in the hearts of the Ninevites toward him. Isn't that amazing? Who knows? Maybe God will forgive us. Maybe God will have mercy on us. And do you know how often God has mercy on people who ask him for mercy? Do you know what the percentage is? 100%. Frankly, if we learn anything from this amazing response, it is to remain open to the work of God's grace. God's mercy and grace comes to the most unlikely. I doubt any faithful Jew in Samaria or Jerusalem had the Ninevites on their prayer list. Don't forget to pray for the Ninevites. I doubt anybody ever said that in a Jewish prayer meeting. Ninevites were nowhere near the list of most likely to believe. But you see, sometimes God's grace breaks through in unexpected ways and in unanticipated places. Who would have ever believed this would happen in Nineveh? Here's the point. If Ninevites can repent, anybody can. No one is beyond writing down on your prayer list. No one is too violent. No one is too cruel. No one is too far gone. No one is too sinful. No one is too idolatrous that Christ cannot redeem them. So for those of you who are in this study with me at this point, maybe someone's come to your mind and perhaps you have checked them off the list, put them back on. Or perhaps you have committed some sin that you think God has taken you off the list because of it. He forgives 100% of the time for those who truly confess their sin to him. So here in Nineveh, you have this amazing awakening of people coming from darkness to light. Evan Roberts was the preacher whom God used to bring about an awakening we talk about even to this day. In the early 1900s in Wales, it all began at a small meeting where he was preaching to a group of young people that he pastored as a volunteer. He astonished them by giving them four things to do that would radically change their lifestyles as believers. I'll give them to you. First, confess all known sin. Secondly, get rid of anything doubtful in your life. Third, be ready to obey the Holy Spirit instantly. And fourth, confess Jesus Christ publicly. By the end of the first week, 60 young people had responded and they took up this challenge of these four activities: confessing all secret and public sin, getting rid of all compromise in their life. No more doubtful activity. If it wasn't clearly something God-pleasing, they weren't going to do it. In other words, they raised the standard of holy living as high as they dared. They openly, thirdly, lived with a sense of anticipating whatever it was that God might want them to do. They stayed alert to the impression of the Spirit of God through his word. You can imagine how this changed how they were students. You can imagine how it would affect their honesty on a test, their relationships. It affected everything. Finally, they told people whenever they had the chance that they belonged to Jesus Christ. And this, of course, implied the invitation would be given to others to accept Jesus Christ. By the end of the second week, so many were signing on by the grace of God that Evan Roberts started on a whirlwind tour of South Wales with a team of young people who would sing. And within 1 year, 100,000 people genuinely converted to Jesus Christ and joined the church. And I quote, "As people confessed their sin and pleaded for the controlling of the Spirit of God, they did all they could do to confess wrongdoings and to make restitution. One proof of genuine repentance was this unexpected activity which created severe problems, especially in the shipyards along the coast of Wales. Over the years, workers had pilfered all kinds of things. Everything from wheelbarrows to hammers had been stolen. However, as people sought to be right with God, they started to return what they had taken, with the result that soon the shipyards of Wales were overwhelmed with returned property. There were such huge piles of returned tools that several of the yards actually put up signs asking the men to stop. One sign read, and I quote, "If you have been led by God to return what you've stolen, please know that the management forgives you and wishes you to keep what you've taken." What a change of heart. What a radical change of lifestyle. And the world didn't know how to handle it. What do we do with this? We don't know how to deal with honest people confessing their sin, returning stuff they've stolen. Listen, ladies and gentlemen, when we began this chapter in our last session, I mentioned that it held the answer to another Reformation. It holds within it the keys, a commitment to preaching and teaching the words of God, no matter how simple the message. And it follows up then by what we've seen in this session, the commitment of people to the very heart of God, believing the words of God, seeking to please the heart of God. Confess all known sin. Raise your standard of holy living beyond any doubtful activity. Would you dare to do that? I've asked myself the same thing. Third, stay alert to obeying whatever it is, no matter how mundane, no matter how routine. Assume you're in it. God has led you in it. Do it for His glory. Fourth, confess Christ publicly in your sphere of influence. Who knows? Maybe that would start a great awakening. I do know this. It would start an awakening in your heart and mine when we embrace this kind of personal living, this kind of public lifestyle. By the way, we know from biblical history that Nineveh enjoyed a generation of pursuing God. This was not one night of revival or one week or a month. This was genuine. It took root. Sadly, most of their descendants would turn back again to idolatry. And 100 years after Jonah, God would destroy Nineveh in judgment. But this generation and their children believed. They truly confessed. They repented and followed after God. Think of this. We will one day meet converted Ninevites in heaven. Think of this. They will one day meet us. Let's all make sure we identify with the Ninevites here, lost in sin, helpless and hopeless before the coming judgment of God, but they believed in God. It radically altered their personal lives, their public lifestyles, as evidence that the grace of God had indeed been poured out on them, and it was lavishing upon them, making confession true and genuine. But don't stop there. Don't stop there. Stay at confessing all known sin. You don't need a priest. You don't need a pastor. You don't need a confessional. You can confess to God your Father through Jesus Christ, your mediator. You can do it immediately. More wonderful than that is you can do that regularly, daily, sometimes hourly. Stay at it. Become good at confession. Then keep avoiding doubtful things. There's an undertow that pulls us into gray. It's stuff that muddies our minds and it clouds our fellowship. And we give ourselves excuses and we make loopholes for ourselves. And then stay obedient to the Holy Spirit. Stay open to His work and to His will. Maybe His Spirit is provoking something in your heart even now to be alert to, no matter how difficult or mundane. And then commit to making your relationship this week public knowledge. There will never be a great awakening if we're all secret believers. If all we ever do is sing in here, Say amen in here, study in here, pray in here. If we never take it out there, an awakening will never begin. He uses messengers with a simple message. I belong to Jesus Christ, and I want you to belong to him as well. Well, the work isn't finished here yet in Nineveh. In fact, there is one person who was going to hold out on God. Jonah. Yes, the book's written about him. Everyone else has opened their heart to God, and Jonah is in the process of closing his. Well, this gracious God, as we'll see in our next session, has used Jonah's words, and we're going to watch him reach out to Jonah's heart.

was Stephen Davey on Wisdom for the Heart. An entire city turned to God because one man delivered God's word faithfully. And God did everything else. If you want to keep growing in your faith week after week, not just when something dramatic happens, we'd love to help you do that through Friends of Wisdom. It's a free membership, and it's simple to join. 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You can read it in just a few minutes. 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
2: Visiting Switzerland had been my dad's lifelong dream. After his diagnosis of frontotemporal dementia, my mom decided to go with him while he was still physically able. One day, with the snow blowing around us on Mount Titlis, she said, "I saw the profound joy in your father's face. It was the joy of a dream come true." Later, however, my mom's tears flowed when my dad asked, "Where are we again?" My dad may have forgotten he was in Switzerland, but the visit was worth it, my mom said. At least for one moment, he knew, and he was happy. God reassures us of a time when joy will never be taken away from us again. Because of our hope in Jesus, we can look forward to a new heaven and a new earth, where we'll be free from sin and death. In this perfect world, God will make everything new. He will wipe every tear from our eyes. There will be no more death, or mourning, or crying, or pain, for the old order of things has passed away. Whatever suffering we experience now is temporary. God promises that one day the former things will not be remembered. They will forever be no more. I know that one day when we're with God, I'll see profound joy on Daddy's face. This time, it will stay. Today's encouragement was provided by Our Daily Bread Ministry.

0: Though he finally agreed to serve, Thomas Jefferson was wary of becoming President of the United States. Perhaps this quote from him explains why. "No man will ever bring out of the presidency the reputation which carries him into it. Since there had only been two presidents before him, Washington and Adams, he didn't base his words on their experience. Rather, he must have known something about how power can change a person." Jesus said that those who truly understand their power over others will use it to serve them, not to lord it over them. If we do likewise, we'll be changed for the better. This is David Jeremiah encouraging you to get on the road to new life. 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
3: Sin, always sin. 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No man cometh unto the Father but by me." 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
6: This is Getting God's Message, and I'm Lud Golds. Some Bible events are easily remembered because of the vivid picture they imprint in one's mind. Daniel in the lion's den is one of them. In Daniel 6, the king who admired Daniel was hoodwinked in a plot to kill him. He had no choice but to follow through on his word. But in Daniel 6:16, the king said to Daniel, "May your God, whom you serve continually, rescue you." When God rescued Daniel, the king issued a decree that in every part of my kingdom, people must fear and reverence the God of Daniel. That's the power of one life, wholly dedicated to and dependent upon God. Those who plotted Daniel's demise tried to find grounds for charges against Daniel, but they were unable to do so. They could find no corruption in him because he was trustworthy and neither corrupt or negligent. They concluded, "We'll never find any basis for charges against this man unless it has something to do with the law of his God." They expected Daniel would not fail in his devotion to God, so they devised a scheme to entrap Daniel through his faithfulness to God. Knowing he prayed regularly, they coerced the king to decree that anyone who prayed to any god or man except him would be thrown into the lion's den. They knew Daniel wouldn't compromise. He regularly found strength through prayer to live in an uncompromising and impactful way. You can do the same if you seek God's face, trust in him, and obey. He will be faithful to you.

In Psalm 63, David said, "My soul shall be satisfied as with marrow and fatness, and my mouth shall praise thee with joyful lips, when I remember thee upon my bed, and meditate on thee in the night watches." To help you focus your thoughts upon God at the close of this day, we bring you this devotional meditation, From Morning and Evening, by Charles Haddon Spurgeon, the great English preacher of the 19th century. Our text for this evening is found in John chapter 5 and verse 39. "They are they which testify of me." Jesus Christ is the Alpha and Omega of the Bible. He is the constant theme of its sacred pages. From first to last, they testify of him. At the creation, we at once discern him as one of the sacred Trinity. We catch a glimpse of him in the promise of the woman's seed. We see him typified in the Ark of Noah. We walk with Abraham as he sees Messiah's day. We dwell in the tents of Isaac and Jacob, feeding upon the gracious promise. We hear the venerable Israel talking of Shiloh, and in the numerous types of the law, we find the Redeemer abundantly foreshadowed. Prophets and kings, priests and preachers, all look one way. They all stand as the cherubs did over the ark, desiring to look within and to read the mystery of God's great propitiation. Still more manifestly in the New Testament, we find our Lord the one pervading subject. It is not an ingot here or there, or dust of gold thinly scattered, but here you stand upon a solid floor of gold. For the whole substance of the New Testament is Jesus crucified, and even its closing sentence is bejeweled with the Redeemer's name. We should always read Scripture in this light. We should consider the Word to be as a mirror into which Christ looks down from heaven. And then we, looking into it, see his face reflected as in a glass. Darkly, it is true, but still in such a way as to be a blessed preparation for seeing him as we shall see him face to face. This volume contains Jesus Christ's letters to us, perfumed by his love. These pages are the garments of our King, and they all smell of myrrh and aloes and cassia. Scripture is the royal chariot in which Jesus rides, and it is paved with love for the daughters of Jerusalem. The Scriptures are the swaddling bands of the Holy Child Jesus. Unroll them, and you find your Savior. The quintessence of the Word of God is Christ. This meditation was taken from Morning and Evening by C.H. Spurgeon. 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
7: How do you do? We hear many testimonies from people addicted to alcohol or drugs or some other idol. Well, the man in this story was addicted to himself. And that's where he put his efforts, his time, and his money. And where your treasure is, there will your heart be also. The trouble is, one day he looked and the treasury was empty. And that's when his heart and mind and life were unshackled. Sharing the good news through dramatic true life stories, this is Unshackled, produced in Chicago by Pacific Garden Mission. 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All are hungry, not just physically, but spiritually. The mission offers a safe place to sleep and nourishing meals that include the bread of life, fresh clothing that includes a robe of righteousness, and medical and dental care that include healing hidden hurts. Everything is free at the old lighthouse, including the gift of new life, which, like the other gifts, must be received and accepted to bring change. Then, like the man in this story, they are unshackled. And now for broadcast around the earth, here is program number 2477 in the series Unshackled, the program that makes you face yourself and think.
8: Hello?
9: Hi, this is Kathy. Who's this?
8: Dave Rowland. Who do you want?
9: You.
8: Do I know you?
9: You do now.
8: Do you often call the dorm like this?
9: No, but aren't you glad I did? How else are you going to meet a girl? Rutgers doesn't have any.
8: True enough. Are you in college somewhere?
9: No, I'm still in high school, but all the guys are squares. You a freshman, Dave?
8: Yes, I'm a chemistry major.
9: Oh, a brain.
8: Well, I graduated first in my class, valedictorian and all that.
9: Oh, you mean you had to give the commencement address?
8: Yeah.
9: Well, did you put them to sleep?
8: Well, probably. Am I putting you to sleep?
9: No, not yet. So, what are you doing tonight?
8: Talking to you.
9: Oh, you can do better than that.
8: Yeah? Well, that sounds interesting.
9: Listen, you want to meet for coffee sometime?
8: Sure. I can pick you up.
9: Great. I'll give you my address.
7: Like many other young people who start college away from home, the man in our story was lonely.

0: right now on Unshackled.
1: I grew up in a family as close to average as they come. Two kids, two cars, and a three-bedroom home in the suburbs of Youngstown, Ohio, where Dad worked in a steel mill. Cub Scouts and Little League, Sunday school and church was a regular routine. That was our life. My parents bought me many things to confirm their love for me, but their gifts actually caused me to doubt their love. I was always driven to excel by an emptiness inside, a hunger for attention and love. When I graduated from high school in 1966, I had to leave my new car behind, but the future seemed to be mine for the taking. But I was lonely at college and glad to go out with Kathy.
2: It's a lot different being in college, huh?
1: Yeah. I like the freedom, but I'm a long way from home, and I miss my family and my friends.
2: Are you on any sports team?
1: Yeah. In fact, I'm on the football team, but I'm not a starter the way I was in high school.
2: Well, you're used to being number one, aren't you?
1: Yeah, I guess so. Straight A student and all that. School's always been my thing. I got a lot of awards over the years.
2: Me? Well, I do just enough to get by.
1: Well, I like having goals and achieving them, Kathy. Isn't that what life is all about?
2: Yeah, life is whatever you think it is, Dave.
1: I never saw that in the Bible.
2: You mean you read the Bible?
1: Yeah, sometimes, but I still don't understand it.
2: Me neither. I let the rabbis worry about that.
1: Kathy was Jewish, but at that time I didn't really know what that meant. I grew up thinking I was a Christian without really knowing what that meant either. We became good friends and spent many hours talking on the phone, but never fell in love. For a year after I joined a fraternity, I lived in the frat house, but the party life sabotaged my studies. So in my junior year, I moved back into the dorm.
3: Oh, how come you moved out of the frat house, Dave? That's where all the action is, man.
1: Yeah, that was the problem. I couldn't study. Too many distractions.
3: Yeah. The Greeks get all the chicks.
1: Well, I don't know about that, but there was a party going on all the time, it seemed.
3: Well, there's nothing wrong with that, man. I love to party.
1: Yeah, well, I almost flunked organic chemistry last year, so I knew I had to buckle down this year.
3: Cool, man. Hey, you want a hit?
1: Nah, I don't do drugs.
3: Oh, you ought to try it, man. Expand your mind.
1: My mind is stretched to the limit already. I don't want it to snap.
3: Well, you ever need something to help you deal with a crud, you know, let me know. Because I can get reds, acid, anything you want, man.
1: I might as well get that. Hello, this is Dave.
4: Dave, you're back in the dorm.
1: Yeah, it's time to hit the books in earnest. Hey, how are you, Kathy?
4: Fine. Listen, I have a friend you gotta meet. She's pretty and smart, just your type.
1: I'm not interested, Kathy. I've never had a blind date. I don't want to start now.
4: Aw, make an exception. You won't regret it. I'm telling you, she's terrific.
1: I don't have time. I have to hit the books.
4: You'll change your mind when you meet this girl. I mean it, Dave. Susan is a great person and fun to be with. You two were meant for each other.
1: Kathy?
4: Give her a call, okay? Get a pencil. I'll give you her number.
1: I made a date with Susan and didn't learn until later that it was her 18th birthday. In my self-centered way, I was relieved to see that she was pretty, and we hit it off right from the start. We went bowling and then stopped for a bite to eat.
5: You helped me a lot, Dave. That's the first time I ever scored over 100.
1: Well, you did all right, Susan.
5: You're very good at giving advice without making me feel like a fool. You should be a teacher or something.
1: No way. I want to make a lot of money. Teachers don't make much money.
5: That's true. But there are other compensations, like helping others, you know. Seeing someone become all they were meant to be.
1: Do you think we were meant to be something, like there's a plan for our lives?
5: Yeah, I guess I do believe that.
1: What about all the guys who go off to Vietnam and don't come back?
5: I don't know, Dave. Maybe there's a bigger plan we don't understand.
1: Well, if they're still fighting when I graduate, I'll have to go there. I'm in ROTC right now.
5: The war may be over by the time you graduate.
1: I don't know. It just seems to get worse every year. Susan touched something very deep inside me, a sensitivity that I'd been afraid to acknowledge. At first, I thought she was too good for me, but that didn't keep me from seeing her again and again. I craved love and was sure that she was the answer. The summer before my senior year, I went to ROTC summer camp for 6 weeks. When the weekend came, I drove all the way back from camp just to see her.
5: Oh, Dave, it's so good to see you.
1: Oh, you have no idea. I couldn't wait for the weekend to come so I could be with you.
5: Oh, you must be exhausted driving that far.
1: It was a grueling day.
5: When do you have to get back?
1: Tomorrow afternoon. I'll have to leave right after breakfast in the morning.
5: You came all that way and have to

0: turn right around and go back?
1: I'd do it again just to be with you, Susan.
0: Oh, Dave.
1: I started my senior year in college with a heavy burden, doubting all the time and effort I had poured into ROTC. Graphic news accounts on television made the war in Vietnam loom ever closer, ever more violent. And campus protesters made me wonder about my involvement with the military. I went to see my ROTC commander.
2: Sit down, Cadet Roland. What do you want to see me about?
1: Well, sir, I've been doing a lot of thinking about war, and I have increasing difficulty with the whole idea of going to Vietnam and killing people.
2: That's what war is all about?
1: Yeah, I know, and I realize I have an obligation to the Army. Would it be possible to assign me to a non-combat role when I graduate?
2: A non-combat role? No, that's out of the question.
1: There's no alternative service?
2: I'd have to discharge you from the program.
1: Discharge me? That wasn't my intention.
2: There is no in-between. I will give you an honorable discharge, but you'll be eligible for the draft from then on.
0: But an honorable discharge is good, Dave.
1: I know, I'm not arguing that. But now I'll be drafted, and I'll still end up in Vietnam killing people. I don't want to do that, Susan.
0: Maybe you can register as a conscientious objector.
1: Maybe. I don't know much about that.
0: Most of them are deeply religious.
1: My church never taught anti-war doctrine. At least I don't remember hearing anyone say war is bad. I wonder if there's

0: I was looking for another win, this time on the road to religious understanding. Everything I did was for self-aggrandizement. I was very confused at this time. I left no stone unturned in my search for identity and meaning. No stone except the most important one of all.
1: In a moment, we'll hear more about that stone and how Dave stumbled on it.
2: But first, I want to share a bit about how our supporting ministry has an impact all over the world. 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
0: I pursued conscientious objector status, knowing that even if I were drafted, I might be able to serve in some way other than fighting. I read the Bible, and Susan and I went to church together. I also found a draft counselor, one of the chaplains on campus.
3: Did you grow up in a family opposed to war?
0: No. This is something I've come to on my own. I just think we should find peaceful solutions to conflicts that come along.
3: Tell me, Dave, are you opposed to any kind of war, no matter what the reason?
0: I'm not sure. Is that a condition for being classified as CO?
3: Well, not necessarily. At one time, a man had to be a lifelong pacifist or a member of a particular sect and believe in God. But the court has loosened up on that.
0: What happens to a conscientious objector?
3: Some men perform alternative service with a hospital or a non-profit group. Others serve in a non-combatant branch of the military.
0: I'm willing to do either.
3: Dave, do you read the Bible?
0: Yeah. But it's not very helpful. The Old Testament is full of warfare. Sometimes God even told the Hebrews to take no prisoners. It's hard to reconcile that with the commandment, thou shalt not kill.
3: Well, the clarification of that passage is found in Deuteronomy chapters 19 and 20. Why don't you take some classes on the Old and New Testament?
0: I'm already enrolled in the Old Testament class.
3: Well, I see that you're serious about all of this. Dave, keep exploring your beliefs and I think we might get you classified as a conscientious objector.
4: This is really good, Dave. You should get an A on this paper.
0: You like that essay?
4: Yeah. Who would believe that the lyrics of a popular singer would have so much in common with Ecclesiastes?
0: It's obvious, isn't it, once you start looking? The futility of pursuing things all our lives.
4: Vanity of vanities, all is vanity.
0: Oh. There's such a feeling of melancholy in Ecclesiastes.
4: And yet there's something uplifting about the book as a whole, don't you think?
0: Like what? I mean, even the last verse is a downer. Listen to it. For God shall bring every work into judgment with every secret thing, whether it be good or whether it be evil.
4: At least God is in charge and we're accountable to him someday.
0: I wonder. A lot of scholars think the Bible is just a collection of literature handed down over the centuries, altered along the way.
4: Do you believe that?
0: I don't know. Every professor tells you to challenge everything you thought you knew. I used to think the Bible was sacred, but they say the Bible is myth. I guess I need more evidence. My draft board designated me 1-0, conscientious objector, on the basis of religious conviction. In June, I graduated, and in August, Susan and I were married. The chaplain who had been my draft counselor performed the ceremony in the college chapel. I was on top of the world. I feel like the luckiest man in the world, Susan. I have a degree from a fine university. I don't have to go to Vietnam. And most of all, I have you.
4: I feel the same way, Dave. It's like we have a blank check for the future and get to write in the amount.
0: As soon as you get your degree, let's open our own pharmacy business.
4: We'll have to hold off starting a family.
0: That's fine. I'd rather wait until we have some money set aside first.
4: Are you going to start working on your MBA degree?
0: Oh, you bet. I can get a much better job with an MBA.
4: That's wonderful to have goals, isn't it? To dream dreams.
0: It'll be even better to see them come true. A Year after year passed as Susan and I set one goal after another. 4 years after we were married, she got her pharmacy degree and I had my MBA degree. We moved to Connecticut, where we began restoring an old 1833 federal house.
4: They're going to pour the swimming pool tomorrow, he said.
0: Oh, I can't wait. I've always wanted an indoor pool, and now we'll have it.
4: The house is looking beautiful, Dave.
0: Oh, it is, isn't it? It's quite amazing that we're only the second owner of this house.
4: Yeah, it's a great place to entertain our friends.
0: We've got to get started on setting up the pharmacy. It'll be the first one since the founding of the town in 1650.
4: Who could have ever guessed that we would accomplish so much so soon?
0: Before I was 30 years old, we achieved our two primary goals, owning our own business and having a house with an indoor pool. Susan ran the pharmacy and store while I worked as the director of a nonprofit health agency. But after we reached our goals, we began to drift, no longer sharing a vision, even after our first daughter was born. In spite of our success, I felt that emptiness again, which made me angry. We began arguing about little things. What are we having for dinner?
4: I made a casserole.
0: Oh, why do we have to have that for dinner again?
4: You can always cook if you don't like what I make.
0: Look, I'm just telling you what I like and don't like.
4: Well, I don't like the constant criticism.
0: Why do you have to take everything personally?
4: You do, too. You didn't like it when I reminded you about that loose railing.
0: I'll get to it as soon as I can, all right? But you're shifting the discussion to me, and that's a childish tactic.
4: Why don't we end this discussion before it gets out of hand?
0: Look, I'm sorry I hurt your feelings, okay?
4: Okay. Maybe we should start going to church again, Dave.
0: Okay. We could try that little church down the road.
4: Fine. Let's go on Sunday.
0: Like everything else, I jumped into church life with both feet. In a few years, people looked to me for guidance, but I knew that I didn't really have any to give. Even though I'd read the Bible many times, that same empty feeling came back to me. Nothing seemed to satisfy it, not success in school or in marriage or in business. After our second daughter was born, we tried a different church, and the next day a friend called me.
5: Hey, Dave, I saw you in church yesterday. Was that your first visit?
0: Yeah, we decided to visit a different church for a while.
5: Did you feel something different about our church? You know, something special?
0: Well, yeah, but I can't put my finger on it.
5: Well, it was good seeing you. Listen, I gotta go, Dave. Catch you later.
4: Who was that?
0: Charlie. He asked how we liked his church.
4: I really enjoyed it. Let's continue going for a while.
0: Fine. That's a lot further away, though.
4: Well, we can always sell the house and move closer.
0: Are you crazy? We spent many years making it just the way we want it.
4: I know, but I think this move will be more important for our future.
0: Well, at least the business is near the church.
4: That's the problem, Dave. I have to spend too much time working. I'd like to spend more time with the girls. I want to sell the store, too.
0: What? I don't want to talk about it, Susan. The house we had worked so hard to restore, the pharmacy business we had built for 9 years, all this was a big part of us, and now she wanted to sell it. I was angry. The emptiness inside always made me angry, but I had channeled that anger into hard work. If we sold everything, I would be left with nothing but the anger. After weeks of argument, though, I finally agreed to sell. Not long after that, I read a book that completely changed my life.
4: What's that?
0: It's a book I saw advertised on television, and it was free, so I ordered it.
4: Well, what's it about?
0: Not what I thought. It's about knowing God, having a personal relationship with Him.
4: Really?
0: Yeah. It says we're all sinners. I never thought I was as bad as other people, but in the eyes of God, we're all equally as bad. It says Jesus was God's provision for sin. He died in my place.
4: Interesting.
0: Susan, I've read the Bible from cover to cover a few times, but this is the first time I understood why Jesus died on the cross. He died for me and you.
4: Well, I see this book made a big impression on you.
0: Oh, I'll say. You've heard people talk about being saved. Well, this book describes a lot of famous people who were saved and then tells how you can be saved, too.
4: Well, what does it mean, saved?
0: Receiving Jesus as Lord and Savior, putting Him on the throne of your life. That's where I always sat. Everything I did was for me.
4: Well, you're being pretty hard on yourself.
0: Oh, you don't know the half of it. We may be successful to the world, honey, but my heart was empty and dark. I needed Christ.
4: You mean we're not saved?
0: I am now, and as soon as I finished reading the book, I prayed, asking God to forgive me of my sins. Read the book, Susan. You'll see. Susan read the book and soon gave her life to Christ also. I was amazed at how God began to work in my life. Before I was saved, I valued things and used people. After I was saved, I valued people and used things. I wanted everyone to know the joy of salvation, and I could see that some of my friends weren't saved, so I began preaching to them.
6: Boy, you sure have changed, Dave.
0: Jesus makes all the difference, Joe. Christ in you, the hope of glory. You know what's amazing? I've read the Bible many times over the years, but now I understand what I'm reading. I see Jesus everywhere in the Bible.
6: You sound like one of those guys who stands up and gives a testimony after being a drug addict for years.
0: Oh, hey, I was much worse than that. I was addicted to myself. I thought the whole world, including God, centered around me.
6: Uh-huh. Well, look out, Dave. Next thing you know, you'll be an evangelist. Well,
0: I wish everyone would accept Jesus as Savior. He took me right where I was, and he'll do the same for you. He really gives you new life. All you have to do is admit you're a sinner, believe Christ died for your sins, and receive him as Lord and Savior.
6: Well, I say again, you're a different man, Dave. We'll talk some more about this. I gotta run now.
0: Yeah. So long, Joe.
4: Dave, don't overdo it, honey.
0: What?
4: Preaching to your friends.
0: He's not saved, Susan. What if he died tonight?
4: I know, but you don't want to drive them away with your zeal.
0: Listen, I wish someone had explained the gospel to me a long time ago. I missed so much. The biggest change in my life, other than salvation, came when Susan and I attended a marriage encounter weekend. All my life, I craved love and struggled with the realization that my wife couldn't give me the love I longed for. Suddenly, I understood.
4: You understand what?
0: I understand love. It's a decision, not a feeling. I used to wonder about my love for you because my feelings seemed to fluctuate.
4: Doesn't sound very romantic, does it? Love is a decision instead of a feeling?
0: Oh, it's much deeper than that, Susan. Feelings are so unreliable and changeable, but when you choose to love someone, it's a commitment. God chose to love me when I wasn't even worthy of his love. All the same, Jesus died for me. Someone makes me worthy.
4: And then we love God because he loved us first.
0: That's right. God is love. He's the love I was seeking all those years. And once your heart is filled with the Holy Spirit, you never feel empty again.
4: And you can love others in the right way.
0: Now listen to this. I love this verse. Blessed be the God and Father of our Lord Jesus Christ, who hath blessed us with all spiritual blessings in heavenly places in Christ, according as he hath chosen us in him before the foundation of the world, that we should be holy and without blame before him in love. The first chapter of Ephesians, verses 3 and 4.
4: When you love someone, you recognize everything about them. The sound of their voice, the way they walk.
0: And the way he died for us. From now on, honey, the Lord is the center of our marriage. My wife and I received Christ a dozen years ago. Today, I serve as president of a Christian ministry to the handicapped. God has given us three daughters. And more than that, he's given us eternal life. And a life here on earth overflowing with love.
1: Friend, that same new life is for you. You may not feel that you deserve God's love, but he loves you anyway and sent his only son to die for you as payment in full for your sins. According to John chapter 5, verse 24, Jesus said, "Verily, verily, I say unto you, he that heareth my word and believeth on him that sent me hath everlasting life and shall not come into condemnation, but is passed from death unto life." Forgiveness and eternal life were God's choice for you, and they can be your choice right now.
2: 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And our address? Pacific Garden Mission, 1458 South Canal Street, Chicago, Illinois, 60607. So until next time, unless our Lord returns before then, the doors to Pacific Garden Mission are open night and day. 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

0: This is Max Licato. This much is sure. God will teach you to pray. Don't think for a minute that He's glaring at you from a distance with crossed arms and a scowl waiting for you to get your prayer life together. Just the opposite. In Revelation 3:20, Jesus says, "Here I am. I stand at the door and knock. If you hear my voice and open the door, I will come in and eat with you, and you will eat with me." Jesus waits on the porch. He taps and calls. He waits for you to open the door. To pray is the hand of faith on the door handle of your heart. The happy welcome to Jesus. "Come in, O King, come in. The kitchen is messy, but come in. I'm not much of a conversationalist, but come in." Before amen comes the power of a simple prayer. God changes His people through such moments. This is Max Licato.
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another segment of Music Till Dawn. Have you ever heard the song Channels Only? Well, I'm sure we've sung it, hopefully sincerely, asking God to make us a channel of blessing. Well, here's a poem by that name. A channel let me be. Another day to live for thee, dear Jesus. Another day to let your bright light shine. By word or deed or just by humble praying, not in my way, O precious Lord, but thine. Another day, if someone comes disheartened to my door today, oh, let me be a channel that your light may guide them to find the way and place their hope in thee. A channel let me be. From the pen of Alice Hanchy Mortensen. Music Till Dawn.

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VCY America Radio Network brings you music till dawn every evening here on this station. Take a moment and drop a card or letter to your station manager if you appreciate the music throughout the night. I know that he'll be happy to hear from you. Radio, in fact, is kind of an unfriendly art, because oftentimes we'll sit by the hour in a studio looking at moving needles and flashing lights and turning turntables and CD machines and DAT machines and all kinds of indicators, but you don't always hear from people whose lives are being touched. And so may I suggest that you drop a card or letter to your station manager and tell him that you appreciate Music Till Dawn. You know his address. Contact him and contact him soon. In the meantime, we ask that you enjoy with us the continuing sounds of sacred music right here on VCY America. Music throughout the night on Music Till Dawn.

0: I'm Bryce Johnson with this Unpacking It Sports and Faith Minute. General managers in sports frequently look to shed contracts by getting rid of players with bad financial contracts who are holding the team back. We can implement a comparable approach when contemplating the sins that hold us back in our walk with God. Each of us should be looking to shed contracts and determine what's preventing us from really thriving and get rid of it. In Hebrews, it says, "Therefore, since we are surrounded by so great a cloud of witnesses, let us also lay aside every weight and sin which clings so closely, and let us run with endurance the race that is set before us, looking to Jesus, the founder and perfecter of our faith." Today, as we look to Jesus, let's lay aside every sin bringing us down and experience freedom and peace. I'm Bryce Johnson, and you can unpack that. For more, go to thesportsdevotional.com.
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Music Till Dawn, tonight, or should I say this morning. A time when we can share beautiful songs, words inspired by the Lord as He worked in the hearts and lives of the person with the pen. But tonight, also reflecting on God's message to us. Isaiah 30:19. At the voice of thy cry, when he shall hear it, he will answer thee. Perhaps you've been one that's cried out to the Lord and wondered if he's listening. God's promise says, he will answer thee. Isaiah 30:19. May our prayer be, O God, help us to remember that we can depend upon your word. What you have spoken will come to pass. Music Till Dawn.

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2: 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Jeremiah 33:3 says, "Call unto me, and I will answer thee, and show thee great and mighty things which thou knowest not." 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Enter into His presence daily. Spend time in His Word. Speak to Him often in prayer. Take advantage of the unlimited access you have before Him. This message comes to you from VCY America, where we encourage you to grow in your walk with the Lord.

evening and welcome to Music Till Dawn. Vic Elias and your host for this segment of Music Till Dawn, music throughout the night. Alas, and did my Savior bleed? And did my Sovereign die? Would he devote that sacred head for such a worm as I? Was it for crimes that I had done he groaned upon the tree? Amazing pity, grace unknown, and love beyond degree. Well might the sun in darkness hide and shut his glories in, when God, the mighty maker, died for man, the creature's sin. Thus might I hide my blushing face while his dear cross appears, dissolve my heart in thankfulness and melt mine eyes to tears. But drops of grief can ne'er repay the debt of love I owe. Here, Lord, I give myself away. 'Tis all that I can do. Music Till Dawn.

0: I'm Bryce Johnson with this Unpacking It Sports and Faith Minute. General managers in sports frequently look to shed contracts by getting rid of players with bad financial contracts who are holding the team back. We can implement a comparable approach when contemplating the sins that hold us back in our walk with God. Each of us should be looking to shed contracts and determine what's preventing us from really thriving and get rid of it. In Hebrews, it says, "Therefore, since we are surrounded by so great a cloud of witnesses, let us also lay aside every weight and sin which clings so closely, and let us run with endurance the race that is set before us, looking to Jesus, the founder and perfecter of our faith." Today, as we look to Jesus, let's lay aside every sin bringing us down and experience freedom and peace. I'm Bryce Johnson, and you can unpack that. For more, go to thesportsdevotional.com.
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Musing Till Dawn continues, and I'm so glad you tuned our way. Hope that some of the songs you hear tonight might be a blessing to you. Here's a verse from Alice Mortensen's pen in her later years. It's entitled, He Holds My Hand. He holds my hand, my loving Heavenly Father. He leads me on and firmly holds my hand and leads me safely through the troubled waters, through paths of pain I do not understand. But I will trust Him through each earthly trial and look beyond the shadows yet to come, rejoicing in the glories that await me when I am home at last beyond the setting sun. From the pen of Alice Mortensen, Music Till Dawn.

0: Back to Genesis with Dr. John Morris, popular creation speaker with the Institute for Creation Research. Dr. Morris, is there any evidence for Atlantis?
1: Chris, Atlantis was the mythical city which was submerged under the ocean. People living in the city adapted and finally evolved the ability to live underwater. Of course, this myth has no basis in fact. Humans could not live underwater, even if they swam in the water for generations. Nor have archaeological remains of such a mythical city ever been found. But there may be some basis in fact. The Bible says that there was a great civilization which was totally overwhelmed by water. This was, of course, the great flood of Noah's day. I wonder if the legend of Atlantis is really a faded memory of the flood. Even more interesting is that almost every culture around the world has the legend of the flood. I think all of this goes back to Genesis for truth.
0: 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For more information, you can find us on the web at www.icr.org.
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I look back, remembering God's leading through the years, my heart rejoices in His grace and sometimes brings forth tears, His guidance and constraining love when I would go astray. Renews my faith and thrills my soul as I look back today. So little did I understand, much less appreciate, when so gently He restrained me before it was too late. Remembering brings encouragement and fills my heart with praise, because I know He'll faithful be through all my future days. The poem is entitled Remembering, from the pen of Norma Helgerson, tonight on Music Till Dawn.

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I'm so glad that you chose to join us in this segment of Music Till Dawn. Each evening we try to share a verse, a poem, a song, something that might be of spiritual blessing to you. And I have here what I consider a treasure from the pen of Alice Mortensen. It's entitled, I Live on Borrowed Time. I have been healed, not instantly, but through a surgeon's skill. God often uses human hands to carry out his will, so I shall thank him more, not less, for every trying hour that made me draw unceasingly on his unfailing power. I thank him, yes, for nights of pain, when heaven seemed to bend above my bed with songs of praise, and God himself would send such sweet assurance to my soul, such evidence of care, that though I could not see his face, I knew that he was there. So as I rise again to serve and live on borrowed time, I pray that I shall not forget my days are his, not mine. Music Till Dawn.

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4: It was faith, John Bunyan had been told. 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

Music Till Dawn throughout the night. Vic Elias and your host here, welcoming you to this segment. 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Music Till Dawn.

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Music Till Dawn. Vic Eliason here with a few words and much more music. Music throughout the night. Here's some words from a familiar song. In fact, it dates back to 1874. I am trusting thee, Lord Jesus, trusting only thee, trusting thee for full salvation, great and free. I am trusting thee for pardon, at thy feet I bow, for thy grace and tender mercy, trusting now. I am trusting thee for cleansing in the crimson flood, trusting thee to make me holy by thy blood. I am trusting thee to guide me. Thou alone shalt lead. Every day and hour, supplying all my need. I am trusting thee for power. Thine can never fail. Words which thou thyself shalt give me must prevail. I am trusting thee, Lord Jesus. Never let me fall. I am trusting thee forever and for all. Music Till Dawn.

0: Hi, I'm Johnny Erickson Tata. Jeff was struggling with health issues and the daily challenges of having a son with special needs. Jeff was feeling a lack of inspiration until he started worshiping. It was only when Jeff began praising God for his character that he began to sense true joy in his life and a freedom from his trapped feelings. Jeff discovered the secret of Deuteronomy chapter 28. As the people of God exalted him in worship, it says, "The Lord will cause your enemies who rise against you to be defeated before your face." Friend, nothing makes the powers of darkness flee faster than heartfelt worship. Demons cannot stand to hear the name of Jesus, let alone songs that praise him. So be like Jeff if you are struggling and feeling trapped in your circumstances. Turn on some worship music and start praising the Lord. And the devil, with all his discouragement, will scatter.
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2: Jeremiah 33:3 says, "Call unto me, and I will answer thee, and show thee great and mighty things which thou knowest not." 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Speak to Him often in prayer. Take advantage of the unlimited access you have before Him. 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

Welcome to this segment of Music Till Dawn. Have you ever looked at the beautiful design in a flower, perhaps a lily or a rose? The beautiful design that God has put together? Well, here's a poem that talks about a beautiful flower. It's entitled Broken Lilies. And the writer says it this way. While working in my garden, I one day leaned too low and rudely broke two lily buds that I had cherished so. Regret and consternation across my spirit stole, but tenderly I gathered them and placed them in a bowl. And to my joy, they did not die. Their fragrance filled our home. They seemed to open lovelier, thus set apart alone. Oh, I shall never doubt again the gardener divine who breaks his buds, not carelessly, but with the wise design that he may draw them close to him through sorrow set apart, their fragrance breathing sweeter in the garden of his heart. Broken Lilies, a poem from Alice Hanshee Mortensen's pen. This is Music Till Dawn.

0: I'm Bryce Johnson with this Unpacking It Sports and Faith Minute. General managers in sports frequently look to shed contracts by getting rid of players with bad financial contracts who are holding the team back. We can implement a comparable approach when contemplating the sins that hold us back in our walk with God. Each of us should be looking to shed contracts and determine what's preventing us from really thriving and get rid of it. In Hebrews, it says, "Therefore, since we are surrounded by so great a cloud of witnesses, let us also lay aside every weight and sin which clings so closely, and let us run with endurance the race that is set before us, looking to Jesus, the founder and perfecter of our faith." Today, as we look to Jesus, let's lay aside every sin bringing us down and experience freedom and peace. I'm Bryce Johnson, and you can unpack that. For more, go to thesportsdevotional.com.
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Hi there, and how are you? Nice to have you with us on Music Till Dawn this evening, and we always appreciate our new listeners joining us. Tonight we share with you perhaps a verse, a song, maybe just a verse of poetry, but something we pray that God will use to encourage your heart. Tonight we share from Norma Helgerson's book, This Day, Poems of Faith That Touch the Heart. The poem entitled Gratitude. So thankful, Lord, I hardly know what words can best express the gratitude within my heart for your great faithfulness and for your overwhelming love toward sinners such as I in going to the cross for me to suffer and to die. Now through your death, eternal life is offered to each one who will accept this gracious gift, the gift of God's dear Son. For all of this, my gratitude seems oh so very small, but I now fully yield to Thee my heart, my life, my all. Enjoy with us now, Music Till Dawn.

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Perhaps you have a friend who is awake at these hours, maybe at work, perhaps just a person who is a night person. 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And perhaps you might be an instrument of inspiration and blessing. Why don't you call a friend? 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
8: With SRN News, Thomas Thomason in Washington. The U.S. has carried out another round of airstrikes on Iran. President Trump says more will follow if Tehran doesn't quickly sign a deal to end the war. Secretary of War Hegseth says that Iran has been playing games with the U.S. He says that stops now.
9: As President Trump said, they've been tapping. You can see when someone's trying to tap on a deal. Instead, they're going to have tap bombs dropping on key facilities in Iran from the United States of America.
8: And that has happened with U.S. missiles raining down on multiple military-related sites. We get more from the BBC's Thomas Morgan.
10: The U.S. say that they've concluded their attacks, but we understand that the IRGC, the Iranian Revolutionary Guard, have responded by attacking U.S. bases in Kuwait and Bahrain, describing it as punishment for the attacks early in the evening. The U.S. Central Command said the strikes were due to the unwarranted and continued aggression shown by Iran. I think we're in this constant state of back and forth, really, not only in terms of who shoots first, but also a war of words, especially on social media.
8: On social media, President Trump says that Iran has been playing us for suckers. Parts of the Midwest pounded by powerful storms, disrupting flights the other day at Chicago airports, knocking out power to hundreds of thousands of utility customers. The Mid-Atlantic and Northeast experiencing sweltering conditions accompanied by strong thunderstorms. What a comeback, a record rebound. The New York Knicks came roaring back from 29 points down, moving to the brink of their first championship since 1973, beating the San Antonio Spurs 107-106, Game 4 of the NBA Finals, Game 5, Saturday night in San Antonio. On Wall Street, Dow futures up 380 points. This is SRN News. Controversy in the Presbyterian Church, USA.
11: The denomination is preparing for its biennial assembly this month, and a fight has broken out over a proposed new rule that clergy must be monogamous. LGBT activists within the PCUSA claim that any effort to require monogamy of pastors is an attack on homosexuals. Those critics maintain that the Bible does not prescribe monogamy for Christians. A separate proposal to the PCUSA convention calls for the denomination to study polyamory. Michael Harrington reporting.
8: Churches are part of America's 250th birthday celebration, and perhaps the most famous of the Revolutionary era is Boston's Old North Church. It was from that building's steeple that two lanterns were hung in 1775, signaling British forces were advancing by sea, the moment Henry Wadsworth Longfellow immortalized as one if by land, two if by sea. This is SRN News. AI could be coming to a wallet near you soon.
12: 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OpenAI will provide the technology for decision-making and purchasing. 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Concerns, though, do include potential unauthorized purchases, but Visa plans to implement very strong safeguards. Jason Walker reporting.
8: Anthropic joining calls for the AI industry to find ways to cushion people from AI's disruptions to the workforce. The company has announced a $200 million investment. 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More details at srnnews.com.
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5: Here is the National Weather Map for VCY America. Today's weather map shows low pressure in Canada, with its associated warm front extending from Canada into New York State, through Maine and out to sea, with a wave of low pressure riding along that front off the Maine coast, and its associated cold front extending from Canada through to UP and Michigan and into Nevada, with two waves of low pressure riding along that front over southeastern Utah and central Kansas, with a second cold front extending from Montana through North Dakota and into Canada. Severe thunderstorms are possible today, extending from central Oklahoma through Michigan, with heavy rain with possible flash flooding extending from northern Missouri through eastern Wisconsin. Now the weather forecast for cities in the VCY listening area. Huxley, Iowa, for today, becoming

In Phoenix, Arizona, for today, mostly sunny skies. It will be hot, high around 108, low around 82. That's the forecast. I'm meteorologist Jim Vaughn for VCY America, Christian Information Radio.

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1: Before Jesus ascended into heaven, he made a promise. He told his disciples, "Don't go anywhere. Wait, because what's coming is going to change everything." And then the Holy Spirit came, and he did change everything. In Acts chapter 1 and 2, we see the blueprint for what the Christian life was always meant to be. Not a quiet, private belief tucked safely away from the world, but a bold, spirit-filled, culture-shaking way of living. In my teaching, The Jesus Revolution, I'm unpacking this blueprint. What did the early church have that we actually see re-emerging today like never before? Young people coming to Christ. At Living on the Edge, hundreds of thousands of pastors asking us to help them not make decisions, but make disciples. This is a movement that started in Acts and is going forth in America and around the world. Here's my question. Are you going to watch it or be part of it? I just want to remind you, the Spirit is still working today like he did in the early church. And here at Living on the Edge, we're seeing God work like never before. But we can't do it alone. And here's the great opportunity. Every gift that you give during the month of June, thanks to a small group of donors, is going to be doubled dollar for dollar. The Jesus movement launched. It's still moving. Here's the question. Will you help fuel it?
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2: This is Max McLean. What did Jesus say to the church in Thyatira? Listen to the Bible from Revelation 2. To the angel of the church in Thyatira write, "These are the words of the Son of God, whose eyes are like blazing fire and whose feet are like burnished bronze. I know your deeds, your love and faith, your service and perseverance, and that you are now doing more than you did at first. Nevertheless, I have this against you. You tolerate that woman Jezebel, who calls herself a prophetess. By her teaching, she misleads my servants into sexual immorality and the eating of food sacrificed to idols. I have given her time to repent of her immorality, but she is unwilling. So I will cast her on a bed of suffering, and I will make those who commit adultery with her suffer intensely unless they repent of her ways. I will strike her children dead. Then all the churches will know that I am he who searches hearts and minds, and I will repay each of you according to your deeds. Now I say to the rest of you in Thyatira, to you who do not hold to her teaching and have not learned Satan's so-called deep secrets, I will not impose any other burden on you. Only hold on to what you have until I come. To him who overcomes and does my will to the end, I will give authority over the nations. He will rule them with an iron scepter. He will dash them to pieces like pottery. Just as I have received authority from my Father, I will also give him the morning star. He who has an ear, let him hear what the Spirit says to the churches." From Revelation 2, Christ tells the members of the church in Thyatira that judgment is coming. He also promised them that they would rule over nations. Listen to the Bible. It's great for the soul.
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0: Welcome to Talk Truth, the radio ministry of Gary Clark. Gary has been teaching God's Word for almost 40 years in Southwest Florida and serves as the pastor and founder of Fellowship Church of Inglewood, where we love Jesus and we love people. My name is Roger Johnson, and our hope for today is that you will be encouraged and motivated to live your life for Jesus Christ. Here's Pastor Gary with today's message.
1: Let's go to the Word this morning, what Jesus thinks. And putting a series together here on the words of Jesus, been staying in chronological order, amen? That's how we've been doing. First words Jesus spoke was at age 12. Then the next words he spoke 18 years later, age 30. And in Numbers, you can see the priesthood and how priests came along. It would happen at age 30. So he was right on time. And those words were at the baptism. Okay? When he talked to John, he said, "Suffer it to be so now, for thus it becomes to fulfill all righteousness." Do it, John, and do it now, because it's the right thing to do. Amen? That's plain English, what he was saying. And we're going to pick it up from there. Now, through this series, though, I've been picking up other letters in red, though. We've been staying in chronological order, but we've been also picking up other things. Like, I must be about my Father's business. We did two messages on that, on that Jesus thinks like his Father. And we gathered his thinking by looking at a lot of scriptures, his words, throughout the New Testament. Amen? So today we're going to pick it up, chronological order, after the baptism, and let's check it out. Here we go. What Jesus thinks about Satan. Messages I do on the devil, I try, we might miss one every once in a while, but I try always to put Satan's name with a little S. You hear me? Or the devil, little D. Now, you know, it's a lot of work. Sometimes we might miss one. But I want you to know we do that on purpose, because he is defeated. Don't give him the big S in your life. You hear me? Yes or no? Amen? Come on. So let's look at it. What Jesus thinks about Satan. There's a lot of people in our world today that don't believe in the devil. They don't believe there is a Satan. And somehow they think if they sing Kumbaya long enough, he'll go away. I sat down next to a lady on the plane the other day, and we didn't talk about this subject, but I did talk about that we come into this earth flawed. We're born flawed. We're born sinners. And she took me to task on that. And I told her, I said, "You know what? I never had to spend one afternoon teaching my children how to lie like a dog. Or to take things from the other one, yes or no?" I didn't have to do any classes on that. It's amazing how they just know how to do it. You can shelter the snot out of them, excuse me, and they still know how to do it. And back talk and whine. "Oh, but they came in perfect." No, the Bible's true. All have sinned and come short of the glory of God. There's none righteous, no, not one. Amen? You can, I love babies. They're beautiful. I'm not saying I don't like babies or babies aren't beautiful. But what's that got to do with telling the truth? Say, amen? So listen, a lot of people have that same view about the devil. "No, no, you know, there's no evil." What planet are you living on? Say, yes or no? You're definitely isolated if you don't think there's evil in this world. Amen? Come on. So let's see what Jesus thinks, though, because quite frankly, it doesn't matter what you think, and it doesn't really matter what I think. Let's see what he thinks, the Son of the living God from the Word of God. Amen? And then something you can count on. It ain't just quoting Pastor Gary. You can quote him. Amen? Come on, let's go. So, chronological order. He's baptized. Couldn't get bigger than this. "This is my beloved Son in whom I'm well pleased." Heaven's open. Dove lights upon him, and a voice from heaven thunders. Now that is a good day. Amen? But watch it. What happens next? "Then was Jesus led up of the Spirit into the wilderness," the Judean wilderness. I've been there many, many times. It's not like our wilderness in America, where you got trees and it's, you get you some shade. It ain't like Arizona, where it's maybe not a lot of plants and things like that, but it's so jagged, the mountains, the heat, no water. It's unlivable, basically. It's unbelievable. And parts of it look like shards of glass. This is the way I'm seeing it. As a fellow from Carolina, I came and went over there my first time, and I'm looking, unbelievable. He was led of the Spirit into these places, the wilderness. To be what? Say it with me. To be what? Tempted of the who? And when he had fasted 40 days and 40 nights. I don't know about you, buddy. When I ain't eating, I'm in a bad mood. I'm just going to tell you that right now. I've been on a diet lately, okay? But it's my kind of diet where I can eat as much as I want of certain things like protein and just stay off those carbs and stay off that sugar. But I ain't starving myself to death. That's my kind of diet. You know what I'm saying? I got to be able to eat. If I just stop eating, you don't want to live with me. Amen? Come on. So here he is. He's fasted 40 days and 40 nights. Say it with me. He was afterward and what? I guess so. And when the tempter, the devil, Satan, came to him, he said to Jesus, if you be the Son of God, command that these stones be made into what? Bread. Boy, that's the one thing we don't want to talk about when we're hungry. Yes or no? Can we talk about something else? Absolutely. Jesus answered and said, man shall not, it's written, man shall not live by bread alone, by every word that proceeds out of the mouth of God. Good word. We're going to talk about it. Then the devil takes him up into the holy city, sets him on the pinnacle of the temple there at Jerusalem, and says unto him, if thou be, you see all them ifs, yes or no? If thou be the Son of God, cast thyself down, for it is written. Don't think the devil doesn't know the Bible. For it is written, he shall give his

not tempt the Lord thy God. Now we're just walking, just reading the Bible. Okay? We're hearing some words of Jesus though, aren't we? We're going to come back and catch them. Again, boy, the devil don't quit, does he? The devil takes him up into an exceeding high mountain, shows him all the kingdoms of the world and the glory of those kingdoms, and says unto him, all these things will I give you if you will fall down and worship me. Can you imagine such a thing? You don't think the devil will come after you tooth and nail? You don't think he'll pull out all stops to screw you up? You hear me? Well, I can't even believe you asked such a question of Jesus. Can you? Don't think he has any manners, okay? Or any coof. He doesn't. Say it with me. Then said Jesus unto him, help me now, get thee hence. We're going to talk about that. Satan. For it's written, thou shalt worship the Lord thy God, and him only shalt thou serve. Verse 11, let's read it because we all need to read this and get this in our heart, and I hope it's going to be your life as well. Here we go. Then the devil leaves him. That's what I want. And behold, angels came and ministered unto him. What you want, the devil or some angels? I want me some angels. Amen? Come on. Come on. So let's talk about it this morning. Let's talk about it. The temptation of Christ. We're talking about what Jesus thinks about Satan today. Are y'all with me so far or going to sleep? Y'all right or not? Say. This is your chance. This is your chance to know what he thinks about Satan. So if you're not off, it's your problem. Here we go. The temptation of Christ is mentioned in Matthew, Mark, and Luke. Now remember, the baptism of Jesus was mentioned in all four Gospels. Not every Gospel writer mentions every single story. And that's okay. They have their different personalities, all led by the Holy Spirit of the living God and writing under his inspiration. But three of the four mention the temptation. Matthew and Luke actually record Jesus' words. Okay? Mark mentions it, but doesn't record Jesus' words or his response. Mark only makes a brief statement. But he mentions that not only was Jesus tempted by Satan, say this part with me, Mark mentions this, but that there were what? Wild beasts. And that angels ministered to him. So we see a little bit of a difference there in Mark. Doesn't mean they're contradicting one another. No, he's just adding more color. Amen? Let's look at it. Immediately the Spirit drives Jesus into the wilderness, and he was there in the wilderness 40 days, tempted of Satan, and was with the what? Wild beast, and the angels ministered unto him. I can only imagine the things that lurk in that wilderness. I mean, you got to be mean and nasty and tough to live in that wilderness. And I bet you they are hungry. Y'all listening or not? That's Jesus is out there in this mess. So, today, instead of discussing the temptation of Jesus only, we could do that. We could spend our time on that. I don't want to do that alone. I want to expand today. I want to look at what Jesus what thinks. That's what I'm doing. Now I could just teach and we could do that and that's great. But I want to know what he thinks. I want to know what he thinks because I want to think like him because my thinking screwed up. I need his thinking to be my thinking. Amen. Come on. So, let's start off with this one. Say that with me. Jesus believes in a literal. Now, guys, that's not going to cut it. Come on. I got up early this morning. Let's do it again. Come on, here we go. Jesus believes in a literal. So immediately, if you don't, you're at odds with Jesus Christ. And that's fine. You can have it your way. I like to know stuff, though. I like to be prepared. I know a lot of people would just rather stick their head in the sand. Oh, it's not happening. Oh, it's not happening. And you wake up and, oh my God, it's happening. Listen, I strongly advise you don't stick your head in the sand on this one. Jesus believes in a literal devil. Number one, first we can clearly see from Jesus' words that he believes that there really is

0: a what? That's number one this morning. Let's get that down pat. Jesus calls him Satan. Jesus, in the letters in red, not just here, but throughout the New Testament, Jesus calls the devil Satan more than any other name. Now, if he calls him that more than any other name, I want to look at that name. I want to see why he chose to call him Satan more than any other name. There's lots of names for the devil in the Bible, but Satan more than any other. Some examples. Jesus then said, Jesus unto him, get thee hence or behind me, Satan. Okay? For it's written, thou shalt worship the Lord thy God, and him only shalt thou serve. Satan, the Greek word. Is my Greek scholar in the room? Yes, there she is. It is so awesome to have somebody that is Greek and that went to Greek schools when they were little children. Amen? Come on, she knows it. Satan, the Greek word for Satan is diabolos. How do you say it? Diabolos. See, she knows how to do it. That word used more by Jesus about the devil than any other word, diabolos, you know what it means? Say it with me. The what? Jesus. One more time. The what? Jesus. The accuser. Guys, that's who he is. He is the accuser. He is the accuser. Now, I just want to say something. When you accuse people, you're being just like Satan. Did you hear me? Yes or no? When you accuse people, I'm not talking about a crime happened, somebody did it, you're giving the facts, that's the way it is, you're not accusing, it's the truth, you're a witness and it happened. But so many of us accuse people. Are y'all listening or not? It happens in the church, it's horrible. Did you hear what old sister so-and-so, I heard what she said, and what? You're being just like the devil. That's not tolerated here at Fellowship Church. Do you hear me? Yes or no? We come here to worship, not to fight. Amen. Say. We come here to know that we matter and we have value, not to be put down. Yes or no? Amen. And we don't want to be like the devil. That is the number one job of the devil. He is the accuser of the who? The brethren, the Bible says. And that's why Jesus keeps hammering on this. So that's what his name means. Some scripture, if Satan cast out Satan, he's divided against himself. How shall then his kingdom stand? This is Jesus speaking. And if I by Beelzebub cast out devils, by whom do your children cast them out? Just showing you, he talks about the devil in different ways and Satan. Matthew 13, the field is the world, the good seed of the children of the kingdom, the tares of the children of the wicked one, the enemy that sowed them is the who? The devil. The harvest is the end of the world, the reapers are his angels, etc. He just mentions the devil, Satan, throughout the New Testament. Not just with his temptation, but he turned, he said unto Peter, get thee behind me, what? Satan. That's interesting. Thou art an offense unto me. You don't savor the things that be of God, but the ones that be of men. You're not going to go to the cross, Jesus. I'm going to spare your life. I'm going to save you. That's pretty much what Peter was saying. I'll give my life for you. It's not happening. Let me tell you something. You better get behind me. Amen? Come on. So, Satan. You don't believe in a devil, do you? I've heard this a lot. People call me wild-eyed. I'm a wild-eyed preacher, you know, because I believe the Bible. Quite frankly, on the plane the other day, a lady sat next to me, and she might be watching, and I'm tickled that you are. I encouraged her to. But, you know, the conversation started, you're not one of those guys that believe the Bible literally. You're not one of those guys that believe in them revivals and that, them healings and stuff. Well, I do think a lot of the healing's a bunch of bull. I'll tell you that straight up. I think a lot of the stuff that people run around acting like crazy people, they're acting like crazy people. I will tell you that, okay? But I definitely literally believe in the Bible, flat out. Amen? And I definitely believe in revival because we need it. We need some help in our hearts. Amen? But the point is, if you believe in the devil and you're a preacher like me, somehow you're wild-eyed and you're crazy, okay? So a lot of people scoff at the fact that we believe like Jesus believes. Have I lost you or not? They would rather, you know, you don't believe in Satan, do you? And if you do, they sort of put him like this, as a man in a little red suit with a pitchfork. That's who Satan is. Hasn't Satan duped the world, yes or no? He's just a little red man in a little pitchfork. Hello? He's been made cute. Say this with me. My writing, won't you say it with me? He has been made cute and even small in our thinking as to not even exist at all. And if he does exist, he's not very powerful. He's just a little red man, little red suit with pitchfork. Guys, what does Jesus think about Satan? It's what we're talking about. Number one, he believes there's a literal devil, a literal Satan. One of the most powerful things we can learn from Jesus' thinking today is that there is a literal what? And he doesn't go around with a little old pitchfork and a little red suit. He is our chief what? Accuser. That's what his name means. He is our what? Adversary. And he is seeking to do what to you and me? Destroy us. How many ever feel like this? You have had an all-out attack, whether it was other people full of the devil or whatever, but you've had an all-out attack in your life from Satan himself. Can I see your hand? Okay. And a lot of us don't even know what that we've had that we've experienced that. How many have had something terribly evil happen to you? Let me see your hand. Just evil. Well, who you think did that? Amen. I know people do it, but people led of the devil. Amen. So Satan, first point we're making today, he's the ultimate what? He's the ultimate terrorist. This is what Jesus thinks. He wants to remain hidden. That's what he is. Little red, little man, red suit, pitchfork. Hello. He wants to remain hidden. He wants to remain hidden in the mind of the believer so that he can strike without being what? Man, you need to name your enemy. You need to know who your enemy is. I'm shocked, to be honest with you, with our country today. I'm shocked that people are marching in the streets. This is Gary talking. To allow certain people from countries that we know they're not friendly countries to us. I'm shocked by that. I'm not saying we don't love people and want people to come in our country, but I never thought I'd see that day. Y'all hear me, yes or no? Because we know this is happening out there. I don't necessarily know the right way to go about it. I'm not an expert on that, but I'm certainly wanting to help keep our country safe. I know that's a little sideline, and I want to do it the right way, but man, you know what I'm saying? I don't like terrorists. Do you? Yes or no? Y'all like terrorists? I don't like terrorists. You're not a nice Christian. Then I ain't a nice Christian, because I don't like terrorists. I don't like people that want to come to this country and hurt us. Do you? No! Why would I like that? And before I want them coming in here, I want to make sure, as much as humanly possible, that you're not coming here to hurt us. Because if you do, we gonna hurt you. Amen. Yes or no? Oh, I know I get letters occasionally that I'm so conservative. Well, you count on it. I'm gonna be that way to the end. I'm gonna keep being that way. Come on. There's plenty of folk out there with the other view. I wanna keep my view. Amen. Come on, guys. Be sober. Be vigilant. Because your adversary, the devil, goes about as a roaring lion seeking to eat your lunch, to destroy you, to eat you alive. That's what that says. But let's just kick back and relax. Woo! Mercy. Come on. Push me, buddy. We become subject to his diabolicalness. I don't even know if that's a word. Unaware, much like anthrax. When we don't realize there's a devil, when we're not vigilant, it's like that little white powder in an envelope. And he just lulls us to sleep. And we wonder, what happened? Why did I screw up so bad? Why did I make such horrible decisions? Because he's just a little red man, a little pitchfork, you know. He's the ultimate terrorist. I hope one thing you heard today so far is that you'll stop accusing people. It's horrible in marriage. It's hard. I got a whole message in the next service on marriage. Mo's marriage, it is sort of a nasty message. You might want to stay. I don't know. I get like this when I'm away for about a week. But listen. The worst thing you can do in a relationship is accuse. You can say yeah, but till the cows come home. It's of the devil. You think your accusing is going to fix them? Say. If I just accuse them enough and tell them enough, yeah, accuse you, it's going to get better. We're going to have a great honeymoon. I don't think so. I think I'd rather trust. I'd rather trust. And if you mess me over, we're going to deal with it. Y'all hear me? Yes or no? But why do I want to spend my life accusing? And you might say, I don't understand. Be careful not to say that I don't understand, because I do understand. I'm just saying, I don't want to be like the devil. Y'all listening to me or not? I want to take my life and be proactive. I want to do right things and good things. And I want to build people, not tear them down. Amen? Yes or no? Okay, I know I got a little sideways there, but it's important. There's a real devil, and say it with me, he hates what? Can we look at somebody and say that? There's a real devil, come on, and he hates your, I'm telling you, Ray. Come on. Don't be brain dead and dismiss him as much as the church today has done. We go to church on Sunday, we're just lulled to sleep. Make me feel good, preacher. I want you to be a fighter, man. I want you to win in your marriage. I want us to see our city reach for Christ. There's a devil out there that hates our guts, man. But hallelujah, Jesus loves me. And greater is he that's in me than he that's in this world. Amen? Come on. Not trying to depress you today. Yeah, praise the Lord. Come on. Come on. Here we go. Come on.
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1: God is saying, I think this, listen, Jonah, these people in that city, living around that palace, and those leaders, and the hoi polloi, and the people who have enough money to live within the city gates where it's safe, the truth is, they can't figure out the difference between their right hand and their left hand. In other words, they have no moral parameters. They're wandering around without moral guidance into doing whatever they think makes sense, but in reality, they are entirely confused.

0: This is Wisdom for the Heart with Stephen Davey. Jonah just preached the greatest revival in human history. An entire city turned to God. And now, somehow, he's sitting outside the city walls, furious. Today, Stephen brings us to the final chapter of Jonah. God asks three penetrating questions. One about perspective, one about priorities, and one about passion. And the answers hit closer to home than most of us would like to admit. But God recorded this for us to learn some important lessons, and Stephen will show you exactly why it matters for each of us right now.
1: Well, now having studied this little journal of Jonah together with you, and now ending it in this session, I'm convinced that Jonah would rather have ended with chapter 3. In fact, had the book of Jonah ended at chapter 3, he would have gone down in history as the greatest evangelist to have ever lived or preached. Imagine in 40 days of preaching, an entire nation has repented and followed after God. And not just any nation, we're talking about the dreaded Ninevites whose cruelty and idolatry was known all around the ancient world. Jonah's world would be shocked by the news. From the king all the way down to the commoner, they have all repented and they have thrown themselves on the mercy of God, and it has been absolutely amazing. Frankly, if it had ended there and had Jonah lived today, this would have been front page news for months. He would have been sought out for advice by every Christian leader on the planet. Evangelists and pastors would be paying high dollars for his outlines that he preached in Nineveh. He would be interviewed by the secular media even. In fact, I'm sure he'd win Time's Man of the Year and win the Nobel Peace Prize for the impact of his life. There would be revivals springing up, I think, all over the country. Banners outside tent crusades would promise revival like Nineveh here this week. Books would be produced with titles like Effective Sermons for Effective Evangelists. How to Preach Like Jonah Without Swimming with the Fishes. These just came to my mind as I thought about it. Strategies for Reaching Pagan Unreachables. How to Win a City in 40 Days or Less. I think these books would have flown off the shelves as Jonah began his bus tour instructing the believers throughout the Mediterranean region on how to plant churches in former pagan temples. Christian bookstores would have life-sized cardboard cutouts of Jonah so everybody could have their picture taken with the greatest, humblest servant of all time. Think of the possibilities. I just took a few minutes to think of these. Evidently, this didn't happen in the American church. Fortunately, none of that happened because, unfortunately for Jonah, there's one chapter left. And as far as Jonah is concerned, this little book is one chapter too many. Actually, it's just like God to record the rest of the story, the part of the story that will protect Jonah from becoming a celebrity for centuries to come. Instead, it will keep him in the category of a normal clay pot that God just so happened to use for his own glory. And all of this would happen not because of Jonah, but because of Jonah's God. And frankly, if I do apply it to our scene today, I believe the church today is far too quick to make superstars out of saints. The church has way too many celebrities and not enough clay pots. For that and for other reasons, I believe this is a wonderful chapter and most needed, because God is going to ask not just Jonah some penetrating questions, but he's going to ask every one of us the same things. In this chapter, Jonah will be asked three questions by God. The first question has to do with perspective. The second question has to do with priorities. And the third question will have to do with passion. Let's go back to chapter 3 and get a running start with verse 10. When God saw their deeds, that they turned away from their wicked way, then God relented concerning the calamity which he had declared he would bring upon them, and he did not do it. But it greatly displeased Jonah, and he became angry. Now, if you have never read the biography of Jonah given to us here before, this would come, I'm sure, as a surprise. Can you imagine someone preaching a 40-day campaign, a meeting, and everyone is converted to faith in the God of Abraham, Isaac, and Jacob, and the preacher goes home angry because, would you believe it, everybody got converted. I've never been more angry in my life. Well, that's exactly what's happening here. You would expect Jonah here to break out in great praise. Praise God, every lost pagan got converted. But this is the very thing that caused Jonah to run from God in the first place. In fact, let's let Jonah explain it for himself. Verse 2, he prayed to the Lord and said, please, Lord, was not this what I said while I was still in my own country? Therefore, in order to forestall this, I fled to Tarshish. I knew that you are a gracious and compassionate God, slow to anger and abundant in loving kindness, and one who relents concerning calamity. In other words, Jonah had run from Nineveh in the first place, not because he was afraid that no one would listen. He was afraid that everyone would listen. And he hated Ninevites as much as Ninevites hated the Jews. And again, you need to understand, Jonah is a super patriot. He is a defender of Israel and Israel's belief, misguided though it is, that they are the sole owners of Israel's God. No wonder Jonah prays in verse 3, look there, therefore now, O Lord, please take my life from me, for death is better to me than life. Now, if you can imagine it, Jonah would rather die than not be able to get his own way. But one author put it this way, Jonah prayed his best prayer in the worst place, the fish's belly. And he prayed his worst prayer in the best place, in Nineveh, following this great awakening. His first prayer came from a broken heart, and his second prayer came from an angry heart. And so God suddenly asks Jonah a question that we're all allowed to hear. It's in verse 4. Jonah, do you have a good reason to be angry? Doesn't that sound like a parent? Do you have a good reason for doing that, for feeling that way? This is a question of perspective. He says, look, we're looking at the same thing, and I'm viewing it differently than you are, obviously. Like Jesus Christ, who looked out over the city of Jerusalem, and he wept, Luke 19:41. Or Paul, who walked around the city of Athens that had more statues, historians tell us, lining the streets than people. And he was filled with alarm. He was, the word is distressed, Acts 17:16. Jonah looks at the city of Nineveh that is now converted, and he gets angry that God has shown them mercy. And so God asks him gently, kindly, basically saying, listen, Jonah, we're looking at the same situation. We have two totally different perspectives. I and the hosts of heaven are rejoicing, and you're mad. You're getting madder by the minute. Which one, which perspective do you think is most reasonable? Did you notice, by the way, all the great theology that Jonah laid out in verse 2? Lord, I know a lot about you. I know you're gracious and compassionate and long-suffering and kind and merciful. But none of that affected his perspective, and it certainly didn't affect his emotions. You see, he just didn't want the truth to control his life. He could quote it, but he didn't want to live it. Can you imagine someone coming to faith in Christ and you mutter under your breath, oh, no, not him, not her. I hope it doesn't stick. It's exactly what Jonah is saying here. Look at verse 5. Then Jonah went out from the city and sat east of it. There he made a shelter for himself and sat under it in the shade until he could see what would happen to the city. Now, were there no places for him in the city to sit? Of course there were. The king's own palace would have been open to him. It would have been a wonderful retreat. But Jonah isn't going to hang around the Ninevites, even converted ones. They're not his kind of people. Now watch as God sets up the next penetrating question for Jonah, who is, we've mentioned, a prodigal prophet, who, by the way, in this text is acting more like the prodigal's older brother, who's angry that his younger brother has returned and is now being treated with kindness and mercy, isn't he, by the Father. Verse 6. So the Lord God appointed, you ought to circle that word, it showed up earlier, you remember? The Lord God appointed a plant, and it grew up over Jonah to be a shade over his head, to deliver him from his discomfort. And Jonah was extremely happy about the plant. By the way, this is the first time in this story that Jonah has something he's happy about. It's the first time the word happy has ever appeared in Jonah's, at least the last few months. But would you notice how God is sort of setting the stage, verse 7. But God appointed a worm, same word again, appointed a worm, when dawn came the next day and it attacked the plant and it withered. The word here refers to a fruit grub. It gnaws on the roots of vines and plants, and it attacked this particular plant under divine orders. And by the way, you cannot help but notice that God has appointed a great fish. God has appointed a plant. God has appointed a worm, and they all obey his commands. Everything in this book obeys God but Jonah. Everything responds to God's command. The storm, the great fish swallowing Jonah, the great fish spitting Jonah up, now the plant, then the worm, and don't forget the Ninevites. They all surrender to God and his command, and even the wind. Notice verse 8. When the sun came up, God appointed, same word again, he appointed a scorching east wind, literally a sirocco. This is a hot dust storm that can last for days. And the sun beat down on Jonah's head so that he became faint. Literally, he fainted away. He revived. He begged with all his soul to die, saying, "Death is better to me than life." Then God said to Jonah, "Do you have good reason to be angry about the plant?" And Jonah said, "I have good reason to be angry even to death." Now, forgetting for the moment that he's actually arguing with God, the first question exposed a misdirected perspective. This second question exposes a mistaken priority. Frankly, a test of priority is this: what do you get excited about? And what do you get angry about? What turns your engine on, and what burns your engine up? Those are the things in your lives that would be priorities. They come first. They affect your emotion, your mind and heart. Jonah is miserable. Don't miss the fact that he's miserable because he's brought it on his own head, his own selfish anger. He could have been in the palace, away from the sun, away from the dust storm, sipping Assyrian sweet tea, if they had it. But no, not Jonah. I want the Ninevites wiped off the face of the earth. Jonah may have preached the message of God's mercy that led to a national awakening, but Jonah himself is in need of reviving. He moves from anger in verse 1 to happiness in verse 6, and now he's angry all over again over the conversion of sinners, but he's happy for the moment at the creation of this plant. He's comfortable, and that happens to be his priority. What matters to me matters most. Ladies and gentlemen, what makes you and what makes me happy and what makes us angry reveals more about our priorities, more about how we're wired, more about how we're living than probably more than we'd like to know. You say, but I can't believe that Jonah really got upset over the condition of a plant, more so than the condition of people. He did. But not us. Oh? Do you think people care more about their shrubbery than they do people? Ask the average church member how much time they spent on their lawn compared to how much time they spend reaching the lost. Find out how much time they focused on feathering their nest than on winning the world, and then ask the penetrating question, what really is our priority? Who are we kidding? I was listening to an interview with a Washington Post reporter who said, it seems obvious from polls that even those who say they don't believe in the use of abortion to terminate a baby's life. They're voting for a candidate who supports abortion even up to the time of delivery. Why? Here were his words. I jotted them down. Because, this man said, this is a rather chilling admission, quote, even those who care about abortion evidently do not care about it as much as they do about their own personal economy. Jonah cares more about his life, his own personal comfort, than he does people's lives. He would fit nicely into the American culture of the 21st century. He would fit in well. So before we say, I can't believe he's upset about a plant and it's not comfortable anymore for him and his life is discomforted and miserable and he's upset and the wrong people are moving into the wrong place, and we better think twice. Verse 10, the Lord then said, look, you had compassion on the plant for which you did not work and which you did not cause to grow, which came up overnight and perished overnight. Should I not have compassion on Nineveh, that great city in which there are more than 120,000 persons who do not know the difference between their right hand and their left hand, as well as many cattle? See, the first question had to do with misdirected perspective. The second with mistaken priority. The final question has to do with misguided passion. Should I not feel compassion on Nineveh? Should I not be moved with pity and mercy? Should I not be moved on their behalf? See, Jonah had to learn the difference between what is perishable and what is permanent. And frankly, ladies and gentlemen, everything on this planet is in the process of perishing, except in the spiritual realm of God's glory and the lives of people who will live forever. Now, you notice what God points out to Jonah about the Ninevites back in verse 11. Look there again. He says there are 120,000 people who don't know their right hand from their left. Interesting phrase. Some Bible scholars believe this is a reference to children who haven't learned the difference between their right hand and their left hand. You know how they got to go left hand, right hand. They just haven't gotten it yet. Could be. Perhaps God is pointing out that this judgment will take the lives of 120,000 toddlers. I don't think that's it. I believe this is a reference to the people who live within the city walls, not counting the outlying suburbs where you have 500,000 more people who will also die. God is saying, I think, this. Listen, Jonah, these people in that city, living around that palace, and those leaders, and the hoi polloi, and the people who have enough money to live within the city gates where it's safe, the truth is they can't figure out the difference between their right hand and their left hand. Now, what does he mean by that? Well, in the Bible, the left hand is the place of ruin or spiritual blindness. Jesus Christ said that he will set his sheep on his right hand, and he will set the goats, that is the unbelievers, they'll be placed at his left hand, Matthew 25, 33. Christ is said to have ascended to the right hand of God the Father, which is the place of prosperity, so to speak, or blessing. Galatians chapter 2, verse 9 speaks of extending the right hand of fellowship, place of blessing. Psalm 73, in verse 23, David rejoiced, saying, I am continually with you, for you have taken hold of my right hand. The right hand in Scripture stands for that which is good and effective, and the left hand stands for moral compromise and blindness and coming judgment. God is basically saying this, using this idiom with Jonah to say, look, these people are so confused, they do not know the difference between right and wrong. In other words, they have no moral parameters. They're wandering around without moral guidance into doing whatever they think makes sense, but in reality, they are entirely, absolutely confused. Imagine, going back centuries, you have the use of the right and the left side or position in life. Listen to Solomon, who put it this way in Ecclesiastes 10:2. A wise man's heart directs him toward the right, but a foolish man's heart directs him toward the left. But do we care about those who are so upside down, they don't know their right from their left. They don't know which is good and effective and a blessing and that which is blind, wandering. Jonah, should I not have passionate feelings for these people and all their livestock? Now, we're not given Jonah's answer. I'd like to think it was the right one. And Jonah packed up his stuff and headed back into Nineveh to start discipleship training classes. There seems to be some evidence that he did. In fact, the hill around Mosul, the tell where they discovered Nineveh, was known for centuries as Jonah's Hill. Furthermore, I have learned that Assyrian Christians living in Mosul today, which is the place of ancient Nineveh, those believers still relate their salvation back to the coming of Jonah to their forefathers. And listen, they are extremely grateful to this day that Jonah came preaching the gospel of God. They trace it back to there. Before we wrap up the study, I have to quickly refer to one who was greater than Jonah. I wanted to do an entire sermon on this, but we'll tuck it in here. In Matthew 12, verse 41, the Lord said, "The men of Nineveh will stand up with this generation at the judgment and will condemn it because they repented at the preaching of Jonah. And behold, a greater one than Jonah is here." Jesus is greater than Jonah. The Ninevites repented at the preaching of Jonah, but Jerusalem wouldn't repent at the preaching of Jesus, so was he really greater in that sense? He was. How? Well, they're both Jews, and they're both prophets. But Jonah was a man. Jesus was the God-man, John 1. Jonah preached a message of only judgment. Christ preached a message of repentance and salvation, John 3. Jonah almost died for his own sins. Jesus died for the sins of the world, 1 John 2. Jonah's ministry was to one city. Jesus Christ's message will circle the globe, Revelation 19. Jonah didn't love the people he came to rescue. Jesus Christ had compassion for the lost and came to seek and to save them, Luke 19. Jonah waited outside the city, hoping God would not forgive those who hated the Jews. Christ was put on a cross outside the city, praying that his Father would forgive those who hated him. Jesus Christ is greater than Jonah in a million more ways than that. All the more reason to follow him. So the book ends with a question. Interesting. Only Nahum and Jonah end with a question in the Bible. And both books end with a question about Nineveh. Nahum about its judgment and Jonah about its salvation or its mercy, or the mercy of God. So you have the ending here with the questions of perspective and priority and passion. And it occurred to me that we can't answer for Jonah, but we can answer for ourselves. What would your answer be as it relates to perspective and priority and passion? Let's give God the right answer, shall we? Let's obey him like the wind and the waves and the fish and the worm. Let's obey him like that. Let's say to him, "Lord, command away. Command away. I am yours. Use me, send me, let me be," as we sang, "a light shining in the darkness." As our culture grows darker and darker and darker yet. I don't want to be a prodigal. I don't want to be the prodigal's older brother either, do you? So Lord, let me just obey you like that worm did. I'd like to at least match the worm. That's my goal. And that fish, that'll be enough for me. And I'm sure for you. Well, as we leave this journal of a prodigal prophet, the hero of the story is clearly not Jonah, is it? And it'll never be you or me. It'll always be God. There's no need for Jonah's autograph or photograph. The hero is our gracious, compassionate, long-suffering, loving, merciful God. To him be praise and honor and glory forever and ever. And all the people said, amen.

Stephen Davey on Wisdom for the Heart. The hero of Jonah's story is never Jonah. It's the gracious, compassionate, long-suffering God who pursues a runaway prophet and who has compassion on a city full of people who don't even know their right hand from their left. That kind of God is worth talking to, and we'd love to help you do that. We have a global prayer team, and we'd love for you to be part of it. Whether you need prayer today or you want to stand with others in prayer, if something is weighing on your heart right now, a decision you're facing, a burden you can't shake, a situation that feels impossible, you don't have to carry it alone. When you send us a prayer request, real people on our team will take the time to pray for you by name. 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

0: Achievement is the result of continual effort. There's a thin line between failure and success. Often, people throw up their hands in defeat when, with a little more effort, they would have succeeded. This is Dr. David Halcombe at Heritage Baptist College, Franklin, Indiana. 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We refer this as our personal distant learning program, which provides you a relationship with a professor instead of a platform. 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Talk to me personally. This is Dr. David Halcombe saying goodbye for now.
1: 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This episode of Grace to You with John MacArthur is being sponsored in part by Revelation Church at 730 East Laurel Road in Nokomis. 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And thank Revelation Church for listening to WSEB and sponsoring Grace to You.
2: He says, look, it is a good thing not to be married. Now, he doesn't say it's bad to get married, and he doesn't say it's better to be single. He just says it's kalos. It's profitable, it's beneficial, it's good to be unmarried. Nothing wrong with that at all. It's very good.
3: Welcome to Grace to You with John MacArthur. I'm your host, Phil Johnson. Today we are continuing a compelling, if not eye-opening, couple of weeks as John MacArthur continues a study that really cuts against the grain of today's culture. It's called Restoring Marriage, and it's designed to show you how to follow God's design for this sacred institution. This study will be a benefit to you whether you're preparing for a marriage or you're a newlywed or even if you've been married for years. So now, if you're able, grab your Bible, turn to 1 Corinthians chapter 6, and follow along as John begins today's message.
2: The Bible has a lot to say about marriage. There is much in the New Testament about marriage. Our Lord Jesus taught much about marriage. He referred to marriage many times in the gospel records. But all that he said was pretty much theology, pretty much the basic identification of marriage. And he didn't really get into the practical application of that. That he left for his later word through his apostle. So that when we read the epistles, we find much more information about marriage, particularly, of course, the apostle Paul, who has much to say about the subject of marriage and says it repeatedly throughout his epistles from various and sundry angles. Now, one of the chapters in which Paul elucidates the basic truths of marriage is 1 Corinthians chapter 7. Many people, unfortunately, have decided that the first thing to do with the 7th chapter of 1 Corinthians is just chuck it, just get rid of it, because there are disclaimers throughout the chapter. Paul is trying to tell us that this chapter is nothing but his opinion. And they say, you see, if you look, for example, at verse 12, he says, but to the rest speak I, not the Lord. So he wants to make it very clear to begin with that this is his opinion, not God's. And then these folks will tell us that verse 25 again supports this. Now concerning virgins, I have no commandment of the Lord. So I have nothing to say from God. I'm just going to shoot my mouth off here, take up some space. Then verse 40, she is happier if she so abide after my judgment, and I think also that I have the Spirit of God. And here we find that he doesn't know whether he's got God or not. So they would say to us that this is a rather hopeless attempt at mixing opinion with revelation, and the best thing to do is junk it. However, that's a rather ridiculous view, since Paul's statements there are easily explicable if they're seen in another light. What Paul is saying here, and I agree that there is no such assortment of sentences in any other chapter that he ever wrote, what he is saying here is very interesting. The reason that he says in verse 12, to the rest speak I, not the Lord, is not to say that what he says is unimportant, but to say that what he says is new truth. It is not quoting something from the Gospels that our Lord said. He is simply saying, sometimes I'm quoting Christ, sometimes I'm not. It's as if he says, quote, end quote. And really what he's doing is putting himself on an equal basis with Christ in terms of revelation. Now, let me open this up to you a little further. Our Lord, when he was talking to his disciples after he gave them the parables of the kingdom, called the disciples scribes. The disciples were scribes in the sense that they were going to write down the revelation, weren't they? They were going to be the New Testament writers. And what he said to them was this: every scribe who is instructed concerning the kingdom of heaven is like a man who is a householder or a house owner who brings forth out of his treasure things old and things new. So he says, you're going to be scribes. Some of the things you're going to write are going to be old things. Some of them are going to be new. In 1 Corinthians 7, you simply have an illustration of that. Paul is saying, here's something old and here is something new. This is what the Lord said. I'm quoting. This is what I say. This is new revelation. He is not disclaiming it as revelation. Now we'll look more at that as we go through the text. Now, he then begins in chapter 7 to speak of the practical side of marriage, sometimes quoting the Lord for the basic theological principle and then going on to speak the new truth of the practical. Now, in order for us to understand the context of his writing, we'd have to know something of the problems of the Corinthians. And in order for us to know the problems of the Corinthians, we'd have to know something about the time in which they lived. And there are some most fascinating things to know. Marriage was a big problem to the Corinthians. Let me tell you a little bit about the Roman marital situation. In the first place, Rome had no uniform set of marital laws. You could get married at least four different ways, all of which were recognized as marriage in some sense. The first thing would be that there were many slaves, tens and hundreds of thousands of slaves, and they weren't even considered human, so they didn't even have any of the rights of a citizen, really. And when they wanted to get married, or come together and in what really was just a living together rather than an official marriage, the owner of the slaves would agree to what was called a contubernium, which simply means tent companionship. The owner would say, all right, you two can live in a tent together. And that consummated a certain kind of slave marriage. Now, if he didn't like the way they were doing together and he didn't particularly care for the situation, the slave owner could go in there and take him apart. Or he could sell off the husband or he could sell off the wife. So you had a lot of real problems in the early church because so many of the early Christians were slaves and they would have had such mixed up marital backgrounds. Now, what is the early church going to do? Is the apostle going to say, all right, all of you that are just tent companions, cut it out. Get out of there. It isn't fair.

Testament doesn't say anything about what they ought to do other than the sanctity of the marriage that exists under whatever it exists. Just maintain it. There was another way, coemptio in manum, which was marriage by sale, where the father sold his girl to the husband. The guy would come across with the right price, he could have the daughter. It was somewhat facetious, but that's how it worked out. And as I've said so many times, you know, depending upon the girl, the price would vary. I suppose it could be anywhere from a couple dozen sheep to a lame chicken. But have a lot to do with the particular girl in mind. And maybe sometimes the father would have to make adjustments. So there was the kind of marriage coemptio in manum, which was a sort of a worked out thing financially. But the most elevated, the most noble, the patrician people married under the thing that was called confariatio, a coming together on a high level. This was the classy kind of marriage. And you want to know something very interesting? The entire marriage ceremony as we know it today in the Christian church comes from this pagan Roman marriage. It does not come from Hebrew custom in the Old Testament. It does not come from a New Testament basis. It's entirely the Roman pagan's ceremony. In fact, the Hebrew wedding lasted how long? Normally 7 days, so you know we're not in that bag anymore. We're way far from the Hebrew customary wedding. But this one was a one afternoon or a one evening thing. The two families came together. They picked out a matron who would be like the maid of honor and a best man type thing. The couple joined their right hands. That's why we still do that in a marriage ceremony. They recited vows. And after the vows, there were prayers offered. That's the standard procedure, only they offered the prayers to Jupiter and Juno. There were flowers. Flowers were customary, and a bridal wreath was really the beginning of what we know today as the bridal bouquet. The bride always wore a veil, which was lifted. There was a ring, and that's where the whole idea of the wedding ring began, and it was always put on the same finger, this finger where I've got mine, where you've got yours, because in their wonderful ability of medical science, in their dissecting of the human body, they discovered that a nerve ran from the middle of this finger right to the heart. And since that nerve was connected to the heart, that's the place where the ring ought to go. That whole thing was the Roman system of marriage. When all of that was over, they went to another place, and believe it or not, they had a cake. That's right. So now you know where the whole custom came from. Now, well, here are four different ways. They come into a church, a church is founded, and people are married or sort of married or living together or whatever. There were all kinds of problems. What are you going to do? What are you going to do? Draw new laws for the Roman Empire? Can't do that. The church can't impose its laws on the Roman Empire. What Paul does, what all the New Testament writers and teachers would do, would be to simply teach the sanctity of marriage. Whatever way you happen to get into it, just make the most of it now that you're there. That's the point. Now, those were some of the problems they were dealing with, but add to that, here were the real great problems. The moral character within marriage had so been destroyed that divorce was very, very rampant. There are records of people who had been married as many as 27, 28, 29 times. They counted their years by their wives, and it was a high divorce rate. There was immorality. There was rampant homosexuality. Concubinage, men used their wives to clean up the house and cook the meals and do whatever else, and then they had other women for their pleasure. This was a bad situation. On top of all of that, did you know that at the time of the Apostle Paul in those days in the Roman Empire, there was a feminist rebellion? Nothing new has ever happened, folks. I want you to know that. Nothing new. Solomon was right. There's nothing new under the sun. And this is a quote from Jeremy Carcopino, who's written an interesting book called Daily Life in Rome. He said, alongside the heroines of the aristocracy, the irreproachable wives, and the excellent mothers who were still found within its ranks, it is easy to cite emancipated or rather unbridled wives who evaded the duties of maternity for fear of losing their good looks. Some took a pride in being behind their husbands in no sphere of activity and vied with them in tests of strength, which their sex would have seemed to forbid. Some were not content to live their lives by their husband's side, but carried on another life without him. Whether because of voluntary birth control or because of the impoverished stock, many Roman marriages at the end of the first and beginning of the second centuries were childless. The movement even became more widespread. Juvenal, he says, this is a quote, with spear in hand and breasts exposed, who took to pig sticking. Others attended chariot races in men's clothing, and some became wrestlers. You always wondered where women wrestlers got their start. And
ancient

0: Rome. Juvenal says this, again, writing from the Roman viewpoint, what modesty can you expect in a woman who wears a helmet, hates her own sex, and delights in feats of strength? End quote. Not exactly my kind of woman, to admit. Before long, marriage began to suffer. Vows were violated. Women demanded to live their own lives. And as soon as the women wanted out, the husbands could take about so much of that, and then they were happy to let them out. And men began to discard their women as fast as women began to leave. And they would discard their women for going out without a veil, for speaking to the wrong person in public, for going somewhere or doing something without asking their permission. They would divorce a woman to get a richer one. Cicero did that. And women began to shed husbands. Juvenal writes, thus does she lord it over her husband, but before long she vacates her kingdom. She flits from one house to another, wearing out her bridal veil. End quote. So you can see that the picture of marriage, it was a very confused thing. There was in and out of marriage. Divorce was rife. There were problems with who's really married and who's not married. And what about the guy who used to live in tent companionship and somebody sold off his wife? Can he remarry again? And they had a lot of problems about resolving everything. Well, let me add one other problem they had. In the midst of all of this, some would suggest that the best way out is never to get married. Just forget the whole thing. And they began to elevate that to the idea of celibacy becoming a spiritually elite people. If you weren't married and you were single and you were celibate, you were sort of a spiritual super person. You had denied yourself the flesh. You had laid aside all of those things and totally devoted yourself to Jesus Christ. And there was a prevailing view in the Corinthian church that celibacy was the highest form of Christian life. To never get married, to have no sexual relationship at all. And it got so bad that people were not only not getting married, but condemning the people who were married, and the people who were married were leaving their partners in order to be celibate so they could be more spiritual. And people who were married to an unbeliever were getting out fast because there was supposedly a defilement in being married to an unbeliever and having a sexual relationship with an unbeliever. So the Corinthian church had a lot of problems about marriage. Some people were banging the gavel for celibacy, and of course the Jews would be banging the gavel for marriage because they thought it was a sin not to be married. So the Corinthians had a lot of questions, and they wrote and asked him, help us with the problem of marriage. And so in this middle section, he stops to help them about this subject of what to do about marriage and celibacy, et cetera, et cetera. Now I want you to look, and we'll look at the seventh chapter. I want you to look at four key ideas that appear in the first seven verses. And they deal with the whole problem of whether to be celibate or married, whether to be single or married. Some of you people are caught in the throes of this thing right now. You don't know whether to get married or not to get married. Some of you don't have any option at this point. You're either single and haven't found anybody interested, or you're married and you're stuck. But some of you do have that option, and you don't know whether to look for somebody to marry or whether not to. You don't know whether it's right to remarry or whatever. So maybe the Spirit of God will pinpoint some things that will help you. Four key ideas coming at the problem from the standpoint of celibacy or being single. And you can follow along as we look. Number one, celibacy is good. Verse one. Now concerning the things about which you wrote unto me, it is good for a man not to touch a woman. Now we'll stop there. Now that sounds, if you just take that literally, it sounds a little picky, right? I remember when I was in high school, it was advertised that this particular church group was going on a hayride, and there was this one lady who was going to be the chaperone. And she was really, really a prudish person. And so we had a hayride with two wagons. Boys on one wagon, girls on the other wagon. I will never forget that. I mean, talk about a bummer. That's it, right? You know, that rivals the school I heard about where the basketball team wore long pants. You know, I mean, you can just take things a little too far. But this was the situation. And her justification, I'll never forget, we got this little talk about 1 Corinthians 7:1. If you were there, you might be bumping, touching. It's good for a man not to touch a woman. Well, folks, if you take that as a blanket literal statement, Adam and Eve would have been the last people that ever lived on the face of the earth. That's not the point. It's not talking about that. The concept touching a woman is a euphemism for sexual intercourse. That's what it means. That is its significance, and I can show that to you very simply from several Old Testament passages. The first one is Genesis 20, verse 6. And here was a potential case where adultery could have been committed in the family of Abraham. But in verse 6, God said unto him in a dream, yea, I know that thou didst this in the integrity of thy heart, for I also withheld thee from sinning against me. Therefore allowed I thee not to touch her. To touch her means to have a physical relationship. In Ruth chapter 2, Ruth and Boaz. Boaz had that desire to keep Ruth pure. Let thine eyes be on the field, Ruth 2:9, that they do reap, and go thou after them. Have I not charged the young men that they shall not touch thee? In Proverbs, I'll give you one more, 6:29. So he that goeth into his neighbor's wife, whosoever touches her shall not be innocent. And of course, you know, it isn't talking about a tap on the shoulder. It's talking about a relationship, physical, sexual. That's the idea. So, verse 1 is saying it is good not to have a sexual relationship. And he's simply saying it is good to be single. It is good for a man not to be married. It is good. Now you say, whoa, John, how can you say? That's what it says in the Bible. Now notice something, folks, before you all panic. He does not say it is the only good. It is also good to be married. He is simply saying it isn't evil to be single. You know, that's a problem today because so many people think if you're not married, something wrong with you. Well, she's not married. I wonder where the quirks are. There's got to be something wrong. There must be some skeletons in the closet. We have those little innuendos and inferences. We say, poor fella must have some abnormalities. Can't find anybody in this whole world that'll take you on. You're in bad shape. Bad shape. But he says, look, it is a good thing not to be married. He's already talked about the sexual immorality thing in chapter 6. That's not what he's talking about. Here he's talking about marriage. Now, he doesn't say it's bad to get married, and he doesn't say it's better to be single. He just says it's kalas. It's profitable, it's beneficial, it's good to be unmarried. Nothing wrong with that at all. It's very good. He's not using comparatives. He's stating a fact. Now, the reason it's so urgent that he say this is because of the Jews in the church. The Jews, you see, used to teach that if you didn't have a wife, you were a sinner. They said this, a man who does not have a wife and a child has slain his posterity and lessened the image of God in the world. Seven kinds of people couldn't get to heaven. They had a list. Number one on the list, a Jew who has no wife. Number two, a wife who has no children. The Jews said, God said, be fruitful and multiply, and if you don't, you're disobedient to the commands of God. Now, no doubt this pressure was coming on the Corinthian church from the Jewish members. They were saying, you've got to be married. And the Gentiles who didn't want to get into the big mishmash of marriage and who wanted to get some higher devotional level to God were saying, forget it, man. We're going to be celibate, and we're going to strictly remove ourselves from marriage and live a life totally given over to God. And Paul is starting out by saying, it's good to be single. He says, fine. Nothing wrong with that at all. You say, well, what about the Old Testament? It says it's not good for man to be alone. Well, you can be single and still not be alone. You can have friends. Psalm 68:6 says, God sets the solitary in families. Maybe your family is your friends, but God will give you somebody to fulfill the need for other friends. But it's good to be single. If you're single, it's good. It's not bad. It's not evil. It's not wrong. It's good.
1: You're listening to Grace to You, the Bible teaching ministry of John MacArthur. The title of John's current study, Restoring Marriage. Well, one thing this study is making clear, God says a lot about marriage, and it's a key theme in both the Old Testament and the New Testament. But does Scripture also explain why God created marriage in the first place, and what marriage may reveal about God's character? Here's how John answered those questions.
2: Yeah, when in Genesis we read that we're created in God's image, part of that image, and there are a lot of aspects to it, but part of that image is a relationship because God is a Trinity, Father, Son, and Holy Spirit. So to be created in God's image means to be designed for relationship. And that's why marriage is called the grace of life. It is to reflect in its fullest sense the image of God. It is also for the purpose of procreation. It is also for the purpose of purity, so that one is not tempted to sin and sin in an immoral way. You need to have your own wife and your own husband. But God's design for marriage also is to produce a generation of righteous people. That is why, you know, way back in the book of Deuteronomy, the children of Israel were told to basically raise children and teach them to love the Lord their God with all their heart, soul, mind, and strength. In the New Testament, we're instructed to bring up children in the nurture and admonition of the Lord. So, for all of those reasons, God has designed marriage, and he has designed a unique role for the husband and a unique role for the wife, not to be confounded or confused or reversed.
1: 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Or you can drop a note in the mail addressed to Grace to You, Post Office Box 4000, Panorama City, California, 91412. And thanks for mentioning this station's call letters anytime you get in touch. Now for the entire Grace to You staff, I'm Phil Johnson. Thanks for joining us today, and be back tomorrow as John MacArthur continues his look at biblical principles for building a strong, joyous, God-honoring marriage. Don't miss the next 30 minutes of Unleashing God's Truth, one verse at a time, on Grace to You.
3: I'm Ruth Kramer with Mission Network News. Concern over Canada's Bill C-9 has sparked a strong public response. Floyd Grabel of the Voice of the Martyrs Canada says thousands have contacted lawmakers and attended rallies.
4: There's been an unprecedented number of calls by Christians, and I think other groups as well, to local MPs expressing concern over the bill and how it is very vague in its definition of hatred.
3: The Senate's now reviewing the bill for a third time. Critics say the bill's definition of hatred is too vague. Plus,
4: the removal of the good faith religious defense clause from the bill is really opening the door to future religious freedom restrictions.
3: Legal groups have urged lawmakers to clearly distinguish faith-based expression from speech that incites violence. Pray that senators will address these concerns and strengthen safeguards in the legislation. And Hezbollah's conflict with Israel hit close to home this week for a ministry in Lebanon. On Monday, Israel ordered the residents of 7 villages in southern Lebanon to evacuate. 2 of the villages are a mere 20-minute drive from Heart for Lebanon's Hope Center. Camille Melki says Heart for Lebanon's summer outreach is on the line.
5: Instead of bringing the students to our center for our Summer of Hope ministry, we will take them to safer areas in southern Lebanon, places where they can play freely, where they don't hear those drones over them all the time or hear the airstrikes.
3: Pray that Lebanese believers can continue to share Christ in word and deed.
5: Only today, for example, we have given 540 food parcels to sister churches and faith-based NGOs.
3: 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I'm Ruth Kramer.
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6: A victory at the High Court for Life and the First Amendment. This is Matt Staver with Freedom's Call. The High Court recently handed down a unanimous decision in a case that upholds the right of pregnancy centers to protect the privacy of its donors. The New Jersey Attorney General launched an unlawful investigation against First Choice Women's Resource Centers and demanded it hand over private records and donor information. In 2023, the Attorney General issued the subpoena claiming the centers were misleading consumers with a vague website and demanded to have its donor records and operational records spanning the last 10 years. The High Court ruled that this group of faith-based pregnancy centers can now challenge New Jersey's unconstitutional subpoena in federal court before the state officially moves to enforce it. The government has no business harassing pro-life ministries and supporters because it disagrees with their pro-life cause. Stay informed at Liberty Counsel's website, lc.org/life.
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8: And let me report that in this new book that we are releasing, for those of you who will send a gift this month, in the book, The Holy Spirit You May Not Know, there's a whole chapter entitled Walking in the Spirit. That includes everything I'm going to say today and a bunch of other things that will be helpful to you. Walking in the Spirit, one step at a time. That's how we walk with God, one step at a time. You know, that's a hard lesson to learn. We are always several steps ahead, but God has promised to be there for us through His Spirit, one step at a time. We'll talk about it in just a moment. And the book I mentioned is available to you for a gift of any size during the month of June. We want you to have this third book in the trilogy on God. We have written a book called The God You May Not Know, The Jesus You May Not Know, and this third one is the final one in the Trinity series, The Holy Spirit You May Not Know. You can get a copy of The Holy Spirit You May Not Know for a gift of any size to Turning Point. That's all you have to do is send a gift and say, please send me the book on the Holy Spirit. And you can inquire about the trilogy by just going to our website or giving us a call, and we'll give you the information about that. You can get that as well. Walking in the Spirit is the only way you can make it through life with joy in your heart. So let's find out about it right now as we open our Bibles to Galatians chapter 5, and this is part 1 of Walking in the Spirit. If you've ever watched the halftime show at a basketball game, you know how hard they try to keep everything entertaining for the crowd during that period. There are frisbee-catching dogs and trampoline dunkers and even dancing unicyclists. But at a recent Las Vegas Aces game, the stars of the show were 2 feet tall and still in diapers. It was the baby crawl race. 10 little ones lined up at the free throw line while parents waved toys and rattled keys and made noises they'd never make in public anywhere else. The crowd was roaring, the players on the bench were laughing, and then something unexpected happened. One baby girl stopped crawling halfway across the floor. She wobbled for a moment as if she couldn't decide what to do next, and then to everyone's amazement, the little toddler stood up cameras came out, the whole arena held their breath. She took one uncertain step and then another, and suddenly she was walking right into her mother's arms. Every parent remembers that moment, but never in public like that. And the Bible talks about another kind of walk. It's interesting that in the Bible, the terminology that is used to help us understand truth is not difficult. It's easy to understand because it comes from our own human experience. Walking is something every one of us knows about. And Paul said it this way, walk in the Spirit, and you will not fulfill the lust of the flesh. Now, we all know what it means to walk. We learned that before our second birthday. But what does it mean to walk in the Spirit? How do you do that? To walk in the Spirit means to live every day in dependence upon God. It is fellowship and reliance on the Holy Spirit to do what He came to do and what He alone can do. Sometimes we get the idea that the Christian life is a matter of grim determination. Maybe that's how you were taught at some point in your life. You get up in the morning, you square your shoulders, you tighten your belt, you draw in 3 deep breaths, and you determine in your heart, today I'm going to live for Jesus, even if it kills me. And it just might. As worthy as that goal might sound, it is not how the Lord intended us to live the Christian life. And if you keep that up for very long, you'll be exhausted. You'll be looking for a way to resign. The truth is, living as a disciple of Jesus is not an issue of determination at all. It is an issue of dependence. It isn't trying, it's trusting. What a vast difference there is between determining and depending, and between trying and trusting. If I understand anything at all about the Word of God and about the ministry of the Holy Spirit in the life of the believer, the relationship is one of depending on Him to do His work through us. It is not our trying somehow to manufacture all the evidences of the Holy Spirit through our own energy and determination. There are some major reasons why trying to live the Christian life in our own strength won't work. I don't have to take a long time to tell you about these, but I'm going to outline them for you so you'll understand. One of the reasons why you can't do this on your own is that the demands of the Christian life are too demanding. Watchman Nee once wrote a book called The Normal Christian Life, but the fact is there's nothing normal about it. The Christian life is not hard. The Christian life is impossible. If you try to live the Christian life in your own strength, you will be constantly defeated, constantly wondering why you can't do better. I once took a pencil and a yellow pad, and I listed every New Testament instance of the little word walk. Let me give you a sampling of what I found. This is what the Bible says we are responsible to do, gathered around the word walk. We are to walk in good works, for we are His workmanship created in Christ Jesus for good works, which God prepared beforehand that we should walk in them. We're to walk in good works. We're to walk properly. Let us walk properly as in the day. We're to walk by faith, for we walk by faith and not by sight. We're to walk in love. Walk in love as Christ also loved us and has given Himself for us. We're to walk as children of light, for you were once darkness, but now are you light in the Lord. Walk as children of light. You're to walk worthy of the Lord. Walk worthy of the Lord, fully pleasing Him. You're to walk as Jesus walked, and many other expressions built around just one word. And let's be honest, as we read those things and we let them mount up in our minds, we say, there is no way. No way. We're called to do something that's impossible. It's not hard, it's impossible. And the expectations of the Bible for Christianity are very high. That's why so many Christians get discouraged. I once had a lady walk into my office and turn her Bible in. I'm not kidding you. She walked in and she said, I can't do this. And she turned in her Bible like it was her badge or something. So the demands of the Christian life are overwhelming. Can I get a witness? And we all know that, don't we? And then the determination of our enemy is very strong as well. Not only is the walk difficult, but we have someone pursuing us who's constantly laying traps for us along the way. We have a determined enemy. He is real. He is after us. His whole goal, his whole reason for existence is to undermine God's people, and he will go to any lengths to do that. Who is this enemy? Of course, you know who he is. He's the devil, Satan, the adversary, and he has a team. Did you know that? Listen to Paul's description of our situation in this paraphrase of Ephesians 6:12. For we are not fighting against people made of flesh and blood, but against persons without bodies, the evil rulers of the unseen world, those mighty satanic beings and great evil princes of darkness who rule the world, and against huge numbers of wicked spirits in the spirit world. Satan is an ancient and powerful foe with vast resources and bitter hatred of Jesus and everybody who belongs to him. You wonder why Christians are persecuted? They're persecuted because Satan hates Christians. And when Satan gets control of someone, that hatred is responded to by that person. I become very concerned when I hear people joking flippantly about Satan. Like, I don't worry about Satan. He doesn't know what he's dealing with if he's dealing with me. Oh, yes, he does. I hear people joking about it. And Scripture tells us that the mighty archangel Michael did not dare to bring an accusation against the devil. I'm not saying that we should give him credit he doesn't need, but we must bear in mind that Satan is a fierce, formidable enemy. We shouldn't overestimate his influence in our lives, but it's easy and dangerous to underestimate him. 1 Peter 5:8 says that Satan is like a roaring lion, ever prowling, seeking whom he may devour. And unfortunately, as you know, if you read the tabloids, many Christians are being devoured. He is devouring their influence. He's devouring their marriages. He's devouring their children. He's devouring their opportunities for ministry and service. They're literally being eaten alive. Revelation 12:9 tells us that he is the great dragon, the serpent of old, the devil and Satan, who deceives the whole world. He is a dangerous and devious enemy, and his goal is to undermine and neutralize God's people. Satan doesn't waste much time with people who aren't Christians. I mean, why would he? He's already got them. They're already on his side in the ledger, and they're already, whether they know it or not, doing his will. But once you become part of God's family, you can count on a new relationship with Satan. You can no longer take for granted that he will leave you alone, because he won't. You're no longer in the safe column of his ledger. He puts you on his hit list, and he'll be after you for as long as you live on this earth. Do you remember the conversation that Jesus had with Peter shortly before Jesus went to the cross? Jesus looked into his friend's eyes and he said, "Simon, indeed, Satan has asked for you that he may sift you as wheat, but I have prayed for you that your faith should not fail." That's what Satan wants to do. He wants to get his hands on our lives. He wants to shake us and sift us and unsettle us. In 2 Corinthians 2:11, Paul tells us that Satan utilizes schemes or devices, as the King James puts it. And the word scheme means the same thing as strategy. In other words, Paul is saying that we shouldn't be ignorant of Satan's strategies to undercut our lives and destroy us. Satan has a strategy for each one of us. If you could sneak into Satan's office, take a peek into his files, you might be surprised to find a file folder with your name on it. And inside that file are all the strategies he's tried on you, the ones that have worked and the ones that have failed. He doesn't waste his time with the ones that don't work anymore. Instead, he uses variations on the strategies that have caused you to stumble in the past. And as long as they keep working, he keeps using them. Somewhere in that file cabinet, there's a file labeled Jeremiah, David. In that file, I wouldn't be surprised at all if there's a notation that reads something like this: "Subject may be prone to discouragement, especially if he becomes overly weary." This has worked several times before and seems a promising method of attack. Suggestion: make sure he stays very busy and physically tired. At all costs, keep him from extended times of Bible reading and prayer. So what is Satan's strategy for me? He looks for ways to discourage me. He uses whatever people and whatever means and whatever circumstances it takes to achieve his goal. I know that to be true, but it shouldn't surprise me, because the scripture says he has a strategy for every one of us. And it's the same for you. Maybe your file says frequently tempted to gossip, or has quick temper, or is prone to coveting and jealousy, or is weak in the area of lust. Don't kid yourself. He knows very well where your vulnerabilities lie. It's all in his file. You've probably heard the statement that God loves you and has a wonderful plan for your life. That's very good news, but it's also true that Satan hates you and has a plan to destroy your life. And he's after you with unbounded energy to see what he can do to make sure you do not succeed as a follower of Jesus Christ. That sounds scary, but remember this when you think of it. Greater is he who is in you than he who is in the world. You ultimately have the winning card in your heart, in the person of Jesus Christ and the Holy Spirit. And then there's the destructive influence of the flesh. In Galatians 5:16, we read these words: walk in the Spirit, and you shall not fulfill the lust of the flesh. What does that mean? Let me help you remember what the flesh is. Here's how it works. Take the H off of the end and spell it backwards. And what does it say? What is the flesh, you guys? It is self. It is selfish. Me only. I'm the key. I'm the center of everything. That's what the flesh is. It's a term that goes beyond bones and blood and muscle. Especially Paul's writing tells us that the flesh is life apart from God, centered only on you. The flesh is everything you are minus God. The flesh is everything you were before Christ became your Savior. So Paul says, if we walk by means of the Spirit, we won't be walking in the flesh. We won't be walking like God wasn't a part of us. Did you know that you can be a Christian and act as though God isn't even in your life? I've known people like that. For all intents and purposes, some Christians are practical atheists. They live their lives as if there is no God. They are Christians, yes, they've trusted Christ, but somehow they've gotten away from walking with the Lord, and they are walking in their old flesh nature. The flesh can have great power over us. You don't lose your flesh when Christ comes to live within you. And that's a strategy that we need to remember. When you become a Christian, your old nature doesn't go away. Can I get a witness? Listen to these words. For the flesh desires what is contrary to the Spirit, and the Spirit what is contrary to the flesh. They are in conflict with each other, so that you are not able to do whatever you want. How many of you have ever thought, why can't I do what I know I'm supposed to do? Because you're in a battle with the flesh. You're in the battle with the old nature. And what Paul is saying is, he's saying that there is a war going on within us. Flesh against the Spirit. This is more than a matter of human willpower. I'm reminded of the story of the old farmer who was once seen wrestling with a stubborn mule. And someone finally yelled out, "Sam, where's your willpower?" And he wiped his brow and replied, "My willpower's fine. This mule's won't power is the problem." Sometimes people ask me, why is the flesh so stubborn? Why does the flesh, self, the old you, why does it still have such power in your life? I'd like to explore that for just a moment with you. I remember the first time I realized this and how it made so much sense to me. First of all, physical age versus spiritual age. If you got saved at the age of 30, your flesh had a 30-year head start on the Spirit. If you got saved at 70, your flesh had a 70-year head start on the Holy Spirit's reign in your life. Why is the battle so hard? Because the flesh was running before the Spirit ever showed up. And sometimes those habits and those things which you did before you became a Christian reappear. Before you were saved, you formed habits and reactions and thought patterns that cut deep grooves in your heart. And becoming a Christian doesn't instantly erase those ruts. The Bible says old things pass away and behold, all things are becoming new, but they don't become new immediately. You don't immediately, when you become a Christian, realize that you never had any problems in the past. You know you had problems. There's parts of the American West where you can still see wagon tracks from the Oregon Trail. No wagons have passed there in over a century, but the grooves are still etched in the ground. And it's the same with old patterns of sin. We may have turned in a new direction, but the old tracks remain. And if we are not careful, our wheels slide right back into those paths. You may have gone places, practiced habits, seen things before Christ that you now reject. Yet the memories linger. You might be in worship when an old image or an old craving suddenly flashes into your mind. That's the flesh and the enemy trying to pull you back into familiar ruts. And there's another reason we struggle and can wonder why the struggle is so strong. And that's the influence of our culture. Let me ask you a question. What message does our culture promote today? The spirit or the flesh? It's no contest. Growing spiritually doesn't come easy. Take Sunday morning as an example. It takes effort to join your local community for worship. You set the alarm, you drag yourself out of bed, get the kids ready, drive across town, find a parking spot, finally sit down, hoping to hear from God's spirit. That takes work. But the flesh, that is effortless. You don't have to plan for it or put it on your calendar. The moment you flip on the TV or unlock your phone, it's there, parading itself, calling for your attention, trying to shape the way you think and the way you feel. It hardly seems fair, doesn't it? What takes discipline to build can be undone with hardly any effort at all. And as believers, we're pulled in every direction. We know that. We want a life dominated by the Spirit, but the enticements of the flesh surround us. And soon we feel guilty and defeated and confused. It must be me, we think. I must be doing something wrong, we think. Something must be wrong inside of me. If we don't understand the nature of that struggle, it's easy to grow discouraged and think there's no hope. But there is an answer, and it begins with recognizing that the battle is real. If you are not having any inward struggle in your life, the probability is you don't have a new nature. Maybe the old nature is just very comfortable that you're doing what you've always done and everything is cool. But insert the new nature and World War III can start before you know it. Then there's the incompatibility of our lifestyle with the world's. That's the third thing. Another reason we feel the pull of the flesh is simple. The moment you come to Christ, you're no longer in step with the world. Your direction changes, your values shift. The current that once carried you now runs against you, and that's not a flaw. It's evidence that you've been made new. We have watched this happen in our culture visually in these last weeks and months as we've seen the battle between good and evil, the battle between Christians and those who don't know Christ, and the actual hatred, vitriol hatred for Christian people. Why is that happening? That's a satanic thing that goes on. When you become a Christian, you become a target. Some of you know that because it's happened where you work or in your neighborhood or among your family members. Christianity can be a uniter, but often it's a divider between people who know Christ and people who don't know him. A.W. Tozier once described the Christian life like this: a true Christian is a very unusual person. He loves someone he's never seen and speaks daily with someone he cannot see. He expects heaven because of another's merit. He empties himself to be filled and admits he is wrong in order to be made right. He goes down to rise up and is strongest when he is weakest. He gives to keep. He dies to live. He sees and knows what others say is impossible. the Christian life doesn't really fit with the world around us. Isn't that true? If you're a Christian, in essence, you're in a minority. We do not live in a Christian world, and we do not live in a Christian nation. As much as that likes to be said, our nation may have been founded on Christian principles, but it has long since left that path. We are a godless nation, and if you're a Christian, you walk in the midst of that environment, and you wonder why it's hard, why it's difficult, why it's impossible. If you do not have the Holy Spirit helping you, you're just a target. The Christian life really doesn't fit with the world, and we're different because of Jesus. And that's a good thing. And I'm not saying we should hide from people or act strange. Christ changes what we love and how we live.
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10: 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Hello, I'm Chuck Swindoll. Solzhenitsyn writes this: do not pursue what is illusory. All that is gained at the expense of your nerves decade after decade is confiscated in the fell of night. 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Don't be afraid of misfortune. Do not yearn after happiness. It is, after all the same. The bitter doesn't last forever, and the sweet never fills the cup to overflowing. Challenging words from a deep thinker, aren't they? I think his exhortation is to major on the majors: God, His Word, and people.
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Well, good Thursday morning. You've tuned in to Praises in Paradise here on WSEB. Thursdays are where we play the songs from yesteryear, not necessarily the hymns from traditional Tuesday, but some hymns and songs that Pastor Gary Beatty taught us to love when he was in charge of Praises in Paradise. His favorite artist is Carol Robertson, and here he is. Do you go to church to worship? That's a good question, isn't it?

How are you on this Thursday as we head towards the weekend? What are your worship plans? What are you thinking about for Sunday? The church that sponsors Praises in Paradise would like to hand you an open invitation to visit with them. They meet every Sunday morning, 10:30, corner of 4th Street and Gilcrest. Love to have you drop by, and when you do, let them know that you heard about the program, you heard about the church on Praises in Paradise. Here's Vessel Goodman. What a remarkable voice she had. Sounds like home to me.

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Thank you for being part of our WSEB radio family. 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
1: Power is a dangerous thing. History is littered with men and women who started well, gifted, humble, and blessed by God, and somewhere along the way began to believe their own press. Today on Insight for Living, Chuck Swindoll returns to one of the Old Testament's most sobering biographies. It's part of his series called How Great is Our God. In this message, we'll see a king who had everything and lost it all in a single moment of breathtaking pride. His story is a mirror, and what it reflects may surprise you.
2: Glory is worshipful admiration, highest praise, splendor, radiant beauty, magnificence, circle of light. How important it is that we remember that marks our God and no other. To Him belongs the glory. To Him goes all the credit. To Him we give our applause. To Him we stand in awe before Him. How easy to mix up the special delight of being chosen by God and then feeling a sort of a heightened sense of pride, almost a smugness that I am among the elect and you're not. And therein lies so many of our struggles. Osgenes hits at this in his wonderful book, The Call. I say it's wonderful because it is my favorite of Osgenes' books. It's the only one I understand, so it's my favorite. And in it, he writes this that is worth hearing. Listen closely. The reverse side of calling is the temptation of conceit. All truth in a fallen world is vulnerable to distortion. In fact, each truth has its own foreseeable distortions that are its shadow side. I like the way he puts that. Each truth has a shadow side. He continues. The closeness between calling and conceit is easy to see. After all, to be called is to hear God whisper three things to you in 100 different intimate ways. You are chosen. You are gifted. You are special. Let those three things sink in for longer than the first precious moments, and you will inevitably hear another voice, honeyed and smooth. Yes, you really are chosen, gifted, special. All too soon, if you are anything like most of us, you will find yourself saying in response to the devil's echo of God, to yourself, of course, never out loud, I'm chosen. I'm gifted. I really must be special. And before you know it, the wonder of calling has grown into the horror of conceit. I know nothing more than to challenge all of us with a reminder that being chosen is an act of grace, not a cause for conceit. To be a part of a ministry that has grown like this is an act of grace, envied by many, and unfortunately sought by some. Easy to feel a little smug toward the rest of humanity who aren't chosen, who aren't gifted, who aren't special. Let's never go there. Let's never let that happen. And that's what I was thinking about when God led me to the life of a king whose biography appears in 2 Chronicles chapter 26. What a study in contrast. He's not the only one, but he is among the most eloquent examples of a king everyone admired and then experienced a moment when everything changed and ultimately became a man nobody respected. His name is Uzziah. I don't know about you, but I smiled when I returned to the story and found that verse 3 of 2 Chronicles 26, he was 16 years old when he became king. Remember when your son was 16? Aren't you glad he wasn't appointed king of anything? Aren't you glad you weren't? Uzziah, 16. And for 52 years until he turned 68, he is the king of the land. And what a man he was. He was a fixed star upon which many people navigated their lives. I mean, look at his story. He did right in the sight of the Lord, verse 4. You can't beat that. He continued to seek God in the days of the great prophet Zechariah, as he should have done. As long as he sought the Lord, God prospered him. So wealth came his way, and prestige and prominence, fame surrounded the throne of Uzziah. Don't stop there. He went out and warred against the Philistines, and he whipped them, the ancient enemies of the Jews. And if that wasn't enough, verse 7, God helped him against the Philistines and against the Arabians who lived in Gerbaal, and the Meunites, the Ammonites, and his fame extended to the border of Egypt. We're talking famous. His name is a household word among the people of the land. And he became very strong. You love Uzziah because of his inventive, creative ability, even applied to battle and warfare. Look at verse 9. He built towers in Jerusalem at the corner gate and the valley gate. And he put corner buttresses there and fortified them. He built towers in the wilderness and hewed many cisterns, for he had much livestock. Both in the lowland and the plain, he had plowmen and vine dressers in the hill country. The fertile fields, he loved the soil. I like guys like that. He's just a farmer at heart. He liked to get his hands dirty. Just one of us. You'd see him at times with the livestock and looking over the fields. What a guy. He protected us as a nation, and enemies cowered before him, and armies moved with his thumbs up and heads rolled with his thumbs down. This man is powerful. Creative and inventive, he continues to lead the army of over 307,000 men, verse 13, and could wage war with great power. And all of them helped the king, and verse 15 concludes, his fame spread afar. He was marvelously helped until he became strong. Every once in a while, it is appropriate that you pause and let the truth in. Mark that in your Bible, until something snapped. We're not told what it was. I've had more than one this morning in the services before this one ask me, what was it? We're not told. It's hard to track the cause of carnality. One of a dozen reasons. Something inside his head. Little by little, the erosion took its toll. He turned more of a deaf ear to those who would tell him the truth. Little by little, he became his own man, consumed with his own clippings. Uzziah goes too far, however, in his carnality. We read of it in verse 16. When he became strong, his heart was so proud, he acted corruptly, and he was unfaithful to the Lord his God, for he entered the temple of the Lord. Wait a minute. Whoa, whoa, whoa, whoa, whoa, whoa. Stop. Priests enter temples, not kings. Priests have the right, being sons of Aaron, but not kings, except Uzziah. I'll go where I want to go. I'll do what I wish to do. This is all about me. And so he went into this place of the altar in Azariah, verse 17. The priest who had the right to be in there entered after him. And in case you wonder if he needed help, he brought with him 80 valiant men. They opposed Uzziah. Look at that. 81 priests opposed one man. You've heard of road rage? You're going to read temple rage right here. How dare you stand against me? May every strong-hearted pastor read these words again and let the chill run up your back. May every ill-motived potential leader take heart, take notice. Take notice. Uzziah took the glory that belonged to God and personified it. They opposed Uzziah the king and said to him, "It is not for you, Uzziah, to burn incense to the Lord for the priests. Son of Aaron, it's for us who have been consecrated to burn incense. Get out of the sanctuary." You realize the guts it took to tell Uzziah that? Get out. This is a man who commands 307,000 in his army. This is a man who has wealth that is not even described. Get out. You've gone too far. You have been unfaithful and will have no honor from the Lord God. But Uzziah, look at this. Talk about stubborn. With a censer in his hand for burning incense, was enraged. Means exactly what it says. How dare you stand in my way? What Uzziah didn't realize is that he wasn't calling his own shots, but the very breath in his lungs came from the Lord God of heaven. And his skin suddenly became splotched with leprosy. He didn't know it at the moment because it came on his forehead and they saw it. The leprosy broke out on his forehead before the priests in the house of the Lord beside the altar of incense. Notice how the chronicler describes it. He is in the house of the Lord. He is beside the altar of incense where he had no business being. Azariah, the chief priest, and all the priests looked at him, and behold, he was leprous. The dread disease among Jews, the leprous. And they hurried him out of there, and he himself hastened to get out because the Lord had smitten him. Of course. Remember Isaiah's words? I am the Lord. To another I will not give my glory. May every pastor ultimately hearing this message remember this. May every elder and ultimately elders of the future remember this. May every leader of this congregation now and later remember this. We will be smitten when it turns and becomes a story about us. When any one of us seeks the glory, the credit, that which belongs only to our awesome God, expect consequences. They are coming. And that's exactly what happens to Uzziah. And of all things, his epitaph reads sadly, he was a leper. And he was a leper to the day of his death. I'm so grateful the Lord preserved the story. There are other stories. Leighton Ford, in his book written in 1991, titled Transforming Leadership, describes an experience he had that's worth mentioning. And I quote, "Several years ago," Ford writes, "I had lunch with Richard Dortch, who had just been chosen to become the executive vice president of the PTL Club, a multimillion-dollar religious televangelism network. Dortch had headed his denomination's work in Illinois and had an outstanding track record. I was frankly very impressed with what he had to say and with his seeming sincerity and competence. He planned to recruit a strong finance director and several MBAs to establish some fiscal sanity. It's going to be like turning the Queen Mary around with a teaspoon," he said. "It won't be easy, but I plan to do it." I wished him well and watched him from a distance. Eventually, Jim Baker, the head of PTL, resigned in disgrace over a sexual liaison and its cover-up. Both he and Dortch were convicted for the misuse of funds. How, I wondered, could a man with such seemingly good intentions go so wrong? So I read with interest a later interview in which he described how the managers of PTL came to define success. Please don't miss a word that follows. I quote. In the interview, they said, it is all tied to how many stations we have on our network or how big our building is. It is so easy to lose control, to compromise without recognizing it. At PTL, there was not time taken for prayer or family because the show had to go on. We were so caught up in God's work that we forgot about God. He also talked about the impact of television on preachers, and I quote again, a television camera can change a preacher quicker than anything else. Those who sit on the sidelines can notice the changes in people once they get in front of a camera. It turns a good man into a potentate. It is so easy to get swept away by popularity. Everybody loves you. Cars are waiting for you, and you go to the head of the line. That is the devastation of the camera. It has made us less than what God has wanted us to become. In PTL's case, the TV camera, the show, even the ministry itself had become ends in themselves. They were powers which could have been creative, but which in the end actually became destructive. For those of us not in the public eye, it is easy to point the finger at the Jim Joneses and the Jim Bakers, but power can be just as seductive to the teacher in a classroom, the physician in an examining room, the boss in a union meeting, or the leader of an average church. Call me extreme if you wish, but that's part of the reason there will not be a television broadcast of our worship. We are not here for others in our worship. We are here for our God and as the body to grow and learn together. And then through the week, we get the message out. We're not putting on a show. We're expressing our praise and worship to God. Now, there are effective ministries. I understand that. So please don't write me. I know there are. But they are the exception, tragically, rather than the rule. I don't need the temptation of fawning before a camera. With a face like this, are you kidding? As many have told me, I have a face for radio, and indeed I do. So, it seemed appropriate before we're through that as your shepherd and friend and fellow sheep, I offer these five warnings to all of us. Things to beware. Please take out a pen. Please look at the outline. Please write them down. Please put them in your Bible. And please never forget them. They all come from the life of Uzziah. And because the truths are transcendent, they apply to today just as they did in his era. How do we know when things are going in the wrong direction? When do we beware? First of five. Beware when greater battles are fought within than without, you're heading for trouble. Battles behind the scenes, battles for power, battles based on pride, defensiveness, polishing an image, promoting an individual, fighting for authority, grabbing for the money, or a bigger section of the budget. When greater battles are fought within than without, a ministry is headed for trouble. Second, when more attention falls on one who is building his or her own kingdom instead of the Lord's, you're heading for trouble. When more attention falls on anyone who is interested in building his or her own kingdom, you're in for trouble. As in the case of Uzziah, it soon became all about him. Third, when the Lord's help is no longer considered essential, beware. When you can do worship services in a sort of perfunctory manner, we've done these before for 10, 12, 15 years. We can crank another one out. When you can do what you do without prayer, without dependence, without a deep sense of reliance, understanding that the very breath in your lungs comes from one who has created you, you're in trouble. When you forget that, when the Lord's help is no longer considered essential, remember, Uzziah was great until his heart became proud. By the way, when you stop praying and worship becomes a perfunctory exercise or a display of someone's gifts, God deliver us. Fourth, when reproofs and warnings are resisted instead of respected. Let me pause here and clarify that. Not every criticism is an appropriate reproof or warning. Those in leadership must always discern where that reproof or warning is coming from. Is it from a spirit-filled individual? Is it from a person who himself or herself has a heart that's right before God? Is that individual mature, discerning, fair, balanced? A large ministry easily draws people who are looking for a place to shine. Please, please don't apply. When reproofs and warnings are resisted instead of respected, you're in trouble. Finally, beware when the consequences of sin no longer bring fear. Although obviously out of bounds in the temple, even though the priest named Azariah confronted Uzziah appropriately and firmly, Uzziah wasn't afraid. And he should have fallen to his knees and said, "I am the man," just as David did when Nathan confronted him. Standing where we stand today, ladies and gentlemen, we need this reminder. We have been greatly blessed. We have grown. We have become known without any attempt to promote. We do not even advertise. But the word is out. And our best days are ahead of us by His grace. But as Alexander White writes in one of his fine books on Bible characters, we hang very heavy weights on very thin wires. May we never forget the source of our strength and the reason for our growth and the one who alone deserves the glory. Let's pray. May we never forget this today, our Father. May it be a stinging and stunning reminder that this is all about You. This is all about Your work. This is all about Your songs. This is all about Your word. This is all about Your plan. This is all about Your mission. This growth is all about Your favor, Your pleasure. This new place is all about Your name. And may we forever and ever lift up that name that is above every name, that at the name of Jesus, every knee will ultimately bow. In the name of our Savior and Master, we pray. Everyone said, amen. Everyone said, amen. Everyone said, amen. All right.
1: God will not share His glory, not with a king, not with a ministry, not with any one of us. And the moment we forget that is the moment we reach for credit that belongs only to Him. Stay with us because Chuck Swindoll has some important closing comments for us coming up in just a moment. First, did you know that Insight for Living has assembled a variety of Bible study tools for this series on the attributes of God? In fact, there's a special bundle that includes the Searching the Scriptures Bible Study Workbook and the complete collection of sermons on CD and MP3. The series is called How Great is Our God? To purchase these resources right now, go to insight.org/offer. Have you ever thought of yourself as a steward of the mysteries of God? Probably not, but it's a title that Paul assumed in the first century. Here's Chuck.
2: I want you to sit with a phrase for just a moment. Six words from the Apostle Paul, writing to that ragged, carnal, deeply confused church in Corinth. Stewards of the mysteries of God. That's what Paul called himself. That's what he called the Corinthian leaders. And if you've trusted Christ, that's part of your calling too, to help steward the mysteries of God. Think about what that meant in Corinth. That city was a mess, sophisticated, worldly, impressed with itself, running every direction but the right one. And right in the middle of it, God planted a church and said, "You are the caretakers of My story." The gospel was brand new to the Gentiles. They were outsiders their whole lives, strangers to the promises, aliens to the covenant. And suddenly, the mystery was revealed, Jew and Gentile alike, whosoever will. The cross swings open for everyone, and from that moment on, the stewardship passed to us. Can you imagine anything more humbling? God didn't entrust this story to governments or institutions or people who had it all together. He entrusted it to us, ordinary people. That stewardship is not a burden. It's the greatest privilege I have ever known, and it's precisely why Insight for Living exists. Every broadcast is an act of stewardship. Every Bible study, every post, every program that goes out over the airwaves and across the internet, that's us together, faithfully tending the mystery we've been entrusted to proclaim. June 30th is almost here. 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
4: 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In a world of confusion and lies where truth is distorted, we are committed to making God's word clear. 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
5: I have a friend who was married to his wife for 72 years. Can you imagine being married for 72 years, over seven decades? How were they able to do it? How were they able to see their silver and golden anniversary and beyond? How did they do it? I believe, certainly, they had good communication. They learned to talk to each other. They also had conflicts, no doubt, but they learned how to deal with those conflicts. In every marriage, the husband will have his viewpoint, the wife will have her viewpoint, and opposing viewpoints sometimes produce conflict. There is a sinful approach, and then there's a biblical approach to dealing with conflict. The sinful approach would involve angry emotions, whereas the biblical approach to dealing with a conflict is having your emotions under the control of the Holy Spirit. A sinful approach would be shifting the blame, whereas the biblical approach would be accepting responsibility and admitting, I was wrong. A sinful approach to conflict would be seeking a solution that is just not right. It's not biblical. It's not from God. Whereas a right approach would be to seek God's solution, to ask Him for wisdom, to seek godly counsel. You know, when there's conflict in a marriage, many become resentful. They fight, producing disunity. But when two people are seeking to please the Lord and walk with the Lord, they practice biblical forgiveness. In other words, they shower each other with mercy and grace. And they want peace. They seek unity. a sinful approach in regards to conflict would result in spiritual defeat. But if a conflict is dealt with biblically, it can result in spiritual growth. You learn from it. So when you have a conflict with your spouse, I think you'd be wise to follow these steps. First, sit down and face each other. Deal with the problem at hand with your spouse, just like Jesus said in Matthew 18:15, that if you have a problem with someone, you have an obligation to go to them and talk to them alone. Or if they have a problem with you, you're to, again, take the initiative and seek to get the problem resolved. And then pray. Pray together for God's grace and wisdom. Certainly, God has grace and wisdom to give to those who want it. I find that many times people have conflicts. They just don't want the conflict to be resolved. They enjoy the feeling of that anger and bitterness in their heart toward their spouse. People will work out a problem if they want to. But pray for God's grace and His wisdom, and then work at clearly defining the issue so that both of you understand what the conflict is about. You should deal with the present problem at hand and not the past. We should deal with one thing at a time, one problem at a time. If the discussion becomes more heated, remember to lower your voices. Avoid shouting. Proverbs 15:1 reminds us that a soft answer turns away wrath, but grievous words stir up anger. And seek to come to an agreeable solution. A solution you both, husband and wife, believe God would be pleased with. And compromise when it's a non-biblical or a non-moral issue. If you can't arrive at a mutual agreement, this is where the husband or the father, as the head of the home, must make a careful, correct, considerate decision, and the family, the wife, should abide by it with a sweet spirit. This is the only time, really, that submission is a factor in a marriage relationship, is when you don't reach agreement. So what do? Do you fight at that time? Do you throw the frying pan at him to get him to see it your way? Or are you willing to trust God to work through the decisions of your husband? Even if you don't think they're the wisest, but you can't say they're not sinful. I believe that's when submission to the husband's headship comes into play, is when you cannot arrive at a mutually agreed upon conclusion or solution. So if the problem is unresolvable, seek counsel from someone you respect and trust. Don't just go to somebody who's going to tell you what you want to hear. Go to someone who can be objective, who can really honestly look at the situation from both sides of the problem or conflict and give you an objective answer. Maybe that would be a pastor or a close friend, somebody who can keep confidentialities. But please make resolving the conflict

a priority. Don't let anything interfere with resolving it. Even if it means canceling a planned appointment or activity, get the problem resolved. Do not let the sun go down upon your wrath, neither give place to the devil. You see, what happens if we don't resolve a conflict with our adversary immediately? The problem gets worse. And before you know it, it snowballs into a major problem. We need to deal with it early. Nip it in its bud, if you will. There are 6 don'ts that I'd like to give you regarding conflicts. First, don't expect the problem to heal itself. I believe that time doesn't necessarily heal problems. We need to deal with them biblically. Talk about them. Seek God's answer. Accept responsibility. But don't expect the problem to just heal itself. Also, don't have the attitude of, why try? It's not worth it. Don't have that attitude. It is worth it. Your marriage is worth it. And don't play the waiting game. Some say, well, when you give in and apologize, then I will give in and apologize. Be the first to admit you're wrong. And don't fight fire with fire. Remember, God says, vengeance is mine, I will repay, saith the Lord. It is not ours to take vengeance. Don't practice character assassination. In other words, don't attack the person, attack the problem. Deal with a disagreement. Deal with a conflict. Rather than just attacking the person, deal with a problem. And don't dig up old bones. What I mean by this is, if a conflict has been dealt with and resolved, don't bring it up again. Don't bring up the past. When a conflict is settled, bury it. And don't dig it up again. Now let me talk to you about how to avoid conflicts in marriage. You can't avoid conflicts stemming from the sin of someone else, but you can keep them from starting with you. And so here's how you avoid conflicts. Walk in the Spirit, and you shall not fulfill the lust of the flesh. Galatians 5, verses 13 to 23. In other words, allow the Holy Spirit to control you. Be yielded to the Spirit of God. Be submissive to His leading in your life. And when He speaks to you, give in. Yield. Walk in the Spirit, and you will not fulfill the lust of the flesh. And then avoid conflicts in marriage by minding your own business. What I mean by this is fulfilling your role and responsibility in the marriage relationship. Doing your job. You need to know what your job is. You need to know what God's expectation is for the husband and for the wife. You can learn about that by studying Ephesians chapter 5. God expects the husband to be the loving servant leader of the family. God expects the wife to be the submissive supporter of her husband. And if you do not fulfill your role, you will be creating conflict in that relationship. And then learn to accept the differences of your spouse. Not all differences are sinful. Romans chapter 14 points this fact out, that just because somebody has a different opinion than you do doesn't mean that they are necessarily wrong. You might be wrong. Be willing to hear the differences of others. Be willing to dialogue and talk about these differences. And then learn to bend on non-moral issues. You don't have to make everything a major battle. There are some things that are just small, trivial matters. I find that very often people become bitter and angry and resentful over the silliest of small things. Learn to just make compromises on those small issues and to bend on non-moral issues. Also, learn how to respond biblically like Jesus would toward people who cause conflicts with you. Learn how to love your enemy, how to bless those that curse you, do good to those that hate you, pray for those which despitefully use you and persecute you. Some have said, well, my spouse is my enemy. My response to that is, well, Jesus said, love your enemy. Learn how to love your enemy and make it your goal to live peaceably with your spouse. The scripture says in Romans 12:18, as much as lieth within you, live peaceably with all men. I believe we should never bend on clear biblical or moral issues.
I believe compromise at this point will buy you a moment's peace, but it will ruin your family and your walk with God. If the truth is truth, then don't bend on it. But there are a lot of other issues that we can make compromises, such as, what color should the carpet be? What color should we paint the walls of our living room? We need to learn how to give in on issues

0: fossilized bones of contention. The cause for most divorces, again, bitterness and resentment. Satan will seek to get into your marriage through anger, strife, sexual defrauding or holding back from the other, unforgiveness and unwillingness to forgive. But Jesus said in Matthew 18 and verse 21, Peter comes and says, Lord, how often shall my brother sin against me and I forgive him? Till seven times? He thought he would bring up that number of seven, the perfect number, the number of completion. Jesus said to him, I say not unto thee until seven times, but until 70 times seven. In other words, we should always be willing to forgive. Therefore, the kingdom of heaven is likened unto a certain king, which would take account of his servants. And when he had begun to reckon, one was brought unto him which owed him 10,000 talents. But forasmuch as he had not to pay, his Lord commanded him to be sold, and his wife and children, and all that he had, and payment to be made. The servant therefore fell down and worshipped him, saying, Lord, have patience with me, and I will pay thee all. Then the Lord of that servant was moved with compassion, and loosed him and forgave him the debt. But the same servant went out and found one of his fellow servants which owed him 100 pence. And he laid hands on him and took him by the throat, saying, Pay me what you owe. And his fellow servant fell down at his feet and besought him, saying, Have patience with me, and I will pay thee all. And he would not, but went and cast him into prison till he should pay the debt. So when his fellow servants saw what was done, they were very sorry, and came and told unto their Lord all that was done. Then his Lord, after he had called him, said unto him, O thou wicked servant, I forgave thee all that debt because thou desiredst me. Shouldest not thou have had compassion on thy fellow servant, even as I had pity on thee? And his Lord was wroth, or angry, and delivered him to the tormentors, till he should pay all that was due unto him. So likewise shall my heavenly Father do also unto you, if ye from your hearts forgive not every one his brother their trespasses. We'll talk more about this parable in tomorrow's study. Please join us then as we learn how to practice biblical forgiveness in our marriages.
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0: tracks are printed in 90 languages, including English and Spanish, and are offered free to anyone who requests them. The Fellowship Broadcast and the Fellowship Track League are local church ministries of Fellowship Baptist Church in Lebanon, Ohio. Our pastor is William Burroughs. He's heard every Wednesday on this program.
1: 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Thank you for tuning in today to the radio voice of the Fellowship Track League, now printing tracks since 1978 to the tune of 5.4 billion gospel tracks. We praise the Lord for what he's doing. And thinking about tracks, Brother Bruce DeLange is going to be along in just a little bit. Thinking about, are tracks a good gospel tool? Well, I say a resounding yes, absolutely they are, because the gospel works. The Apostle Paul said, I'm not ashamed of the gospel, for it is the power of God unto salvation. And that is what's so special about it, is the gospel of Jesus Christ. And so he'll be along with us in just a little bit. If you'd like to know more about the Track League, I encourage you, go by our website, fellowshiptrackleague.org. You can find more information there, contact information, ways you can pray, ways that you can give and participate in. Brother Bruce DeLange will be along with us in just a few moments. But first, here is a letter from a life that has been changed by the power of a gospel tract.
0: This one from Guatemala. Thank you very much for sending literature to evangelize here in Guatemala. There are many needy souls. God will bless you more and more for each tract that is delivered here to Guatemala. They will be used to warn souls. God bless you and keep you always. Glory to God. That's from Hector in Guatemala. Listen to this one from Sweden. My name is Olaf Ernie. I once lived in Spain. Through one of your tracks, my soul has been won to the Lord Jesus Christ. And however, I am now back in Sweden again and continue to minister through your tracks. I don't know how to thank you, brethren, for the wonderful job your organization is doing to help minister the word of God. May God bless you richly by hundreds of fold returns in Jesus' name. Amen.
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3: 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If those of you that are just tuning in, maybe just want to give you an update of what's going on, the Fellowship Broadcast is then the voice of the Fellowship Track League in Lebanon, Ohio. So we've been on the air for many years now, telling people that the gospel tracks that will help you in your desire to serve the Lord by witnessing to folks, giving them a little pamphlet, we call it a tract, which will tell them how they can know that they're going to heaven. Now, I'm a firm believer in tracts because of many, many years ago when I first got saved, someone introduced me to them, and I thought, well, there's so many people that we meet that we may start trying to give them the gospel, but there's not enough time. They're busy working or this, that, and the other. And so in the busy life that we live in today, why gospel tracts are such a good tool. And today I just want to share with you why we believe they're such a good tool, because we get letters back from all over the world. Are you listening? Mainly from the United States, Canada, Mexico. But they come in from all over the world, people that got a hold of a gospel tract and were born again because of it. So just want to share some of these with you on the broadcast today. And here's one from Alex from Washington State. My name is Alex, and I am 12 years old. I do believe in Jesus as my Savior. He will help me in the time of need, and he's forgiven me of my sins, and I have messed up many times. And Jesus has died for us. Thank you for sharing this little tract and how to get to heaven. And Alex read the cartoon tract. It's tract number 153, and so plain for anyone. We

Welcome to the Fellowship Broadcast, the radio voice of the Fellowship Tract League. We have been printing gospel tracts since 1978. The prayers and support of God's people have enabled us to print and ship more than 5 billion gospel tracts to 200 countries and territories.

0: have adults that read that tract and tell us how they got saved from reading it. So we're reading letters on the air today, and you hear them every once in a while where we spend more time reading letters. That's what we're doing today. And here's one from Ohio. After 35 years of being mad at God, I have recently restored my faith in God and Jesus Christ, our Lord and Savior. Amen. Sincerely, Clint. That was from Clint in Ohio. And listen, we're so grateful that the people that are moved to repentance and getting right with God after reading a gospel tract, it excites us to continue to print the Word of God and shipping it all over the world. Listen to this one. This one is a letter from a soul winner, and she says, my name is Jane, and I left a tract. I recently found a tract on my door, and after reading it, I sat down under some shade tree, and I found out that the tract was just for me. As I read that gospel tract, I was so moved that I realized that I was lost, and I trusted Jesus Christ as my Savior. That from Jane in Ohio. Here's another one. Listen to this. Dear Fellowship Tracting, thank you very much. I today received a bunch of tracts, and I have put them to use in my ministry, and they are so important. And this letter comes to us from Brazil. It's so important in our spiritual work here. And the tracts zero in on the gospel of Jesus, knowing that we're saved, knowing we're going to heaven. I am 44 years old and wish that many Brazilians would get eternal life as I have. To date, I have distributed over 1,000 tracts for free distribution that you've given to me. Please pray for me that I would have the power of God to continue to do this. First, the letter tells how they received the Lord, and then they wanted the gospel tracts themselves to get the gospel out in their country. Friends, today we're reading some letters. Letters that we get to the tune of between 1,000 and 1,500 every year from all over the world. So we're just excited that we can share some of these with you on the broadcast today. This letter comes to us from, this is from Missouri. Hello, I just wanted to take this time to say thank you. I wish I knew who the man was that gave me this tract, because he gave it to me at the perfect moment. Thank God I am saved, but have been going through some spiritual struggles these past few weeks. I was actually at the point of throwing in the towel, but this man gave me the gospel tract, and after I read it, it encouraged me to be doing the same thing, because there's a lost and dying world all around us. So it encouraged me to keep fighting. I wanted to cry, but I was at work and I didn't want anyone asking why I was crying. So the gospel tracts can be given, and people will take them wherever they can, and sometimes they'll find a spot where they're alone and read them, and sometimes they'll take them right into where they work and will read the gospel tracts and get saved. Friend, today, if you're saved, give us a call, and we will gladly send you some samples that you can get involved in getting the gospel out. Bruce DeLange for the Fellowship Tract League. Thank you for listening.
1: 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This is Bruce DeLange signing off with this thought. I'm on my way to heaven and enjoying the journey. Are you?

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1: He says every ounce of energy that you have comes from God. 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Every breath you take comes from God. He says He is working in you.
2: Many people are controlled by powerfully negative emotions. They feel unworthy, unloved, and insignificant. But today on In Touch, the teaching ministry of Dr. Charles Stanley, we'll see that when we allow God's Word to take root and grow, we can live in peace and joy instead of in bondage to emotions. 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
1: If you'll turn to John chapter 8, and we have been in a series on how the truth can set you free. And you'll recall that Jesus is speaking to those who had begun to believe on Him. And He says in verse 31, Jesus therefore was saying to those Jews who had believed Him, if you abide in My word, that is conditional. That is, if you're continuing, focusing your attention, absorbing My word, He says, then are you truly disciples of Mine, and you shall know the truth. And the only way to know the truth is to be in God's word. And you shall know the truth, and the truth shall make you free. Set you free, that is, from the bondage that keeps us from becoming the person God wants us to be and achieving the goals that God would have us achieve. And I'll tell you, I do not know of anybody any more to be pitied than a man or woman who gives their life day after day, working at it, driving, pushing everything possible to achieve more, accomplish more, and to accumulate more, and at the end of all of that, be miserable. There are people out there who have so little comparatively, but who know what contentment and joy is. So what we're doing in this series is digging down to find out why is it we can work so hard, achieve so much, and at the same time never quite be able to enjoy. And haven't you met people who have so little and they just tickle to death, just enjoying life, and they're just so free and liberated and everything is just absolutely great with them? You think, what's the deal with those folks? Well, the deal is real simple. They have discovered who they are in Christ Jesus. They're not hung up on guilt, a poor self-image. They don't feel inferior, inadequate, worthless, full of insecurities. And you see, you and I know that there isn't anything in life that the world has to offer that can build security. It can't do it. And you see, God doesn't want His children living on a lower level than He has provided. So we've talked about what our position is in Christ. In His love, He reached out in the love of Jesus Christ, reconciled us unto Himself, forgave us of our sins, redeemed us, made us a part of the family, a part of the kingdom. And He says He seated us in the heavenlies in Christ Jesus, our Lord. Now, we're talking about who we are in Christ. That is, He says, by the Holy Spirit, He baptized us into Christ. That is our position. We are in Him and He's in us. Now, who are we? Who are you now that you've been saved and placed into Christ? Once you begin to see yourself as God sees you, not only are you going to be able to enjoy what you have, who you are, where you're headed, and what you're going to achieve, you're going to enjoy that more. But my friend, your life is going to be a tremendous influence in the lives of other people. So He says who we are saints, we are new creations in Him. You're either going to see it from your viewpoint or somebody else's viewpoint, and sometimes we allow other people to program into our thinking what is not true. It is the truth that sets you free from the bondage of keeping you from achieving or becoming or enjoying the person God wants you to be. So if you'll turn to, first of all, Ephesians chapter 2, and there's a little passage here in this 10th verse that I want you to notice. The 10th verse, we know 8 and 9 that says, for by grace you're saved through faith, and that not of yourselves, it's the gift of God, not of works, lest any man should boast. But look, if you will, in verse 10. He says, now speaking of who we are in Christ Jesus, for we are, present tense now, We are his workmanship, created in Christ Jesus for or unto good works, which God prepared beforehand that we should walk in them. He says you are the workmanship. Now let me tell you what that word means in the Greek. That word in the Greek comes from the same word which means to make or to do. So when he says that you and I are the workmanship of Jesus Christ, he's referring to what God is doing with us. Notice he says we are his workmanship created where? In Christ Jesus. It is because of our relationship to him now. The word means to do or to make, which means that God, having saved us and placed us in Christ Jesus, he is still making something of us. When somebody says, why don't you grow up? All you got to say is, well, I am. Because you see, spiritually, all of us are growing in the Lord. If we are not growing in the Lord, we are doing what? We are backsliding and growing away from him, so that you can only be doing two things. You can't be stagnant. That is, you can't stop. You're either growing or you're on the descending scale. He says that you and I are his workmanship. We are the products of God. That is, he has saved us out of the kingdom of darkness, out of Adam, placed us into Christ Jesus, into the kingdom of light. And then the moment he saved you, he began working on you. He calls it pruning. We say he sands us, he chisels us, he prunes us, he chastens us. He's in the process of growing, so that no single person who's saved today can be expected to be mature tomorrow. All of us are saved, and he says his newborn babes desire the sincere milk of the word. So here's the problem. The problem is that some people have been saved, and after 40 years, they're still babies. There are many of God's people who've been saved, but what are they doing? You see, they're not growing in the Lord. He says we are his workmanship, which is an indication that he's still working on us. Now, he says the purpose for that is that you and I would accomplish something. Now look, if you will, in verse 10. For we are his workmanship created in Christ Jesus for what? For or unto for the purpose of good works which God prepared beforehand that we should walk in them. Now I want you to listen very carefully. He says, for we are his workmanship created in Christ Jesus unto for the purpose of what? Good works. That is, that God has saved you and made you one of his children in order that through you he may produce, he may bear the fruit of good works. Now, friend, the truth is, if there are not any spiritual works that are the overflow of your life, there is something disastrously and desperately wrong in your life. You can go to church for 40 years. He says, created, not unto church going, created unto good works. And listen, he underlined that by saying, which God prepared beforehand that we should walk in them. He says, he created us in Christ Jesus unto good works, which God prepared. That is, listen, God has provided and prepared a work for you to do. He did that before you were ever saved. Imagine getting saved and saying, thanks God, I appreciate that. I'm on my way. I know I'm not going to hell, so I've got everything made. I'm eternally secure in Christ Jesus. I'm going to tell you, what a disgrace to God. He says every ounce of energy that you have comes from God. The ability to make money comes from God. Your family, your friends, your health, your strength. Every breath you take comes from God. He says he is working in you. You are his workmanship. He hasn't finished, but let me ask you this. Have we taken the gift of salvation? Have we received the Lord Jesus Christ? Are we absorbing his blessings? Are we just the receptacles of God's blessings, not understanding that before you were ever saved, he prepared a work for you to do, and he says that work was to be of the nature that we should walk around in them. When he says that we should walk in them, the word there means this. It speaks of a lifestyle. That is, on the basis of what he's provided, God says, that's the way you're to walk your life. That's the way you're to live your life. You're to live your life in the pattern that I have provided for you. Christ Jesus being in you, my plan for your life, God's will for your life. He says, you're to live out your life. And in living out your life in that style of life which he has provided, he says, your life is to overflow with good works. And you see, unless we are attached and anchored to Jesus Christ and his will for our life, we're going to be swept with the world. If the world says this, we go that way. If the world says this, we go this way. But notice what he says in that verse. He says, you're his workmanship. You know what that means? That means the master carpenter still has his hands in your life. He says he predestinated us. Listen, Romans 8:29. He predestinated you to be conformed to the likeness of his son. That is, that's his workmanship. I'm talking about your life being the overflow of whatever God has called you to do. Whatever that is, have you ever stopped to ask yourself the question, is my life an expression of the living will of God in the human body, or am I just sort of floating along, doing my thing, making a living, having enough for my family just so I have enough for me, myself, and I, and all the things that we want to do? That's all that matters. That's the way the majority of people in this nation live. Outside the will of God, tip their hat to God once in a while, not understanding that he says before he ever saved you, he had already pre-prepared a lifestyle, and that lifestyle is good work unto the glory of God. What are you doing in the will of God, by the grace of God, by the power of God, in the name of Jesus Christ, to the glory of God, that counts in this life now? That's what it's all about. And he says that's who we are. And my friend, don't look at yourself as somebody who's not important, incapable, unworthy, inferior, insecure, when Almighty God says he only has one you. He says we are his workmanship. Another scripture here I want you to notice in this passage, which is very important. 2 Corinthians chapter 5, he says not only are we his workmanship, but he says we're something else. In this passage in verse 17, he says we're new creatures in Christ and we've been reconciled unto him in verse 18. And verse 19, he says that God was in Christ reconciling, bringing the world back to himself, not counting their trespasses against them because he nailed them to the cross. And he has committed us to the word of reconciliation. Now look at this 20th verse. Therefore, we are what? Ambassadors for Christ, as though God were entreating through us. We beg you on behalf of Christ, be reconciled to God. Now think about this for just a moment. He says that every single believer is an ambassador. Now what is an ambassador? An ambassador is someone who represents a foreign country. An ambassador speaks his original tongue, is a different language more than likely. An ambassador does not speak his own message. He delivers the message of the one to whom he must pay respects and authority, is the king or the president. He's a representative in a foreign country. He is to deliver a message that was given to him. He is on assignment. He has been commissioned. He has a specific task. Here's what he says. You and I who are in Christ are ambassadors for Jesus Christ. Listen, think about this for a moment. You and I are the representatives of Jesus Christ. We speak another language this world does not understand. They do not understand reconciliation, being drawn back to Christ, justification, having been pardoned, sanctification, being set apart like other holy things of God. They do not understand redemption, having been bought by the blood of Jesus Christ from our sinful life. They do not understand being filled with the Holy Spirit, being anointed with the Spirit. They do not understand the things that you and I can speak of on a day-to-day basis of our position in Christ, who we are and what we have in Him. They don't understand. We speak a whole different language. Oh, they may talk about being born again because they've heard it, but they don't understand it. We have a different language. We represent the King of Kings. We are here on assignment, having been saved. We were appointed ambassadors to a foreign land. He says we are pilgrims on our way to glory. We're only here temporarily. And the message that we are to share in this foreign land is the message of the gospel of Jesus Christ, that God is in Christ, reconciling, loving, accepting, redeeming, justifying, and glorifying those who will receive Him. We're here in behalf of Jesus Christ. He says, it's expedient for you that I go away. I'll send the Holy Spirit. He'll be in you, with you, and upon you. He'll speak of me. He will equip you. He will enable you. He will empower you to do what? To share the truth to the world. You and I are on assignment. appointed ambassadors for Jesus Christ. We have only one message, and that is the cross. That's the only message we have. Everything's wrapped up in the cross. That's our only message. We are here on assignment with a commission, and we're here to represent the person of Jesus Christ in our conversation and in our conduct. God saved you, listen, to raise you up, for you to give yourself to Him and to say, Lord, what wilt thou have me to do while you're in the process of conforming me and shaping me? And listen to me, friend, with all of my heart, listen to me. Let me tell you what happens. I've seen it happen over and over. I've seen it happen to some of my friends that breaks my heart. I've seen it happen to other people. I've seen people listen and listen and listen to sermons, and they come right up to the truth, and they get a glimpse of what God wants, and all of a sudden they start backing off, afraid of what God is going to require, and so they just back right on off. Then you know what happens? They get under conviction, they come right back up to it again, and they look at it again, they think, no. And you know what the real problem is? And I've seen this. I've seen some of the finest, most qualified, gifted people I know keep coming up to the line of commitment and back right off. And I want to tell you something. My friend, I've watched this. You'll keep telling God what you want for years, and you'll keep rationalizing for years. And one of these days, you're going to lie down to die, and you will have settled for a life of excuses, rationalization, because you are unwilling to commit yourself totally without any reservation to Jesus Christ. And I want to tell you, listen, if it doesn't do anything to you, can you imagine how God's heart must be grieved when He has invested so much in you and He has so little return? You see, He says the truth will set you free, but listen, it will only set me free if I'm willing to abide by the truth that I know. You have so much to give to God, and you keep bumping the point of commitment and backing off. And you come up and you bump the point of commitment and you keep backing off, because you see, there are those who do not love God enough to say, Lord, here's my time. Whatever you want, Lord, here am I. And you see, the reason I kept saying to you, insecurity, inadequacy, inferiority, that's not the real issue. You see, if these things are there, they're going to make you back off. But listen to me. He says the truth sets you free. And I'm simply asking you, do you believe what He said about you? That you're His workmanship? His workmanship. That you're His ambassadors? His ambassadors. That you belong to Him? And that the natural, normal life of the believer is for you to be pouring out your lives and other people's lives? In your vocation, in your worship, in your devotion to Him, that somebody's life ought to be different because you crossed their path? Let me ask you this. Let's be honest. How many of you would have to say in your heart, the real truth is, I know that I'm not committed to you. I'm committed to convenience, whatever suits me. But let me ask you this. How many of you have ever told Jesus Christ with all of your heart, you've ever told Him, Lord, whatever you want me to do, here am I. Yes, Lord. Yes, Lord. Yes, Lord. Now, what is that you want me to do? Now, you've told Him, I want to be obedient. I want to be what? That's not it. No, not I want to. God, here's my life. The truth will only set me free if I am willing to yield to the truth that requires of me and enables me and equips me to be what God wants me to be. You know what we need? We need some good old, down-to-earth, old-time religious repentance. And my plea to you today is to ask God to show you what you are on the inside the way he sees you, the things that are keeping you from becoming, yielding, and applying the truth. What are you holding on to that's allowing you to listen to the sermons and enjoy them maybe, or at least understand them, but somehow they don't get that hook in you? I tell you what it is. If you're holding on to one or more things that you have no intention of giving up, I want to tell you, my friend, you cancel out the power of God's message in your life, and that is the most dangerous thing you can do. I plead with you to examine your heart and ask God, what is He trying to say to you in these messages? I can tell you this, He wants to free you so your life will be a beautiful expression of His life.
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1: Father, we ask you in Jesus' name, would you speak to every one of us, Lord, and help us to understand that life at the very longest is so very short. And you said we're your workmanship and you have a pre-prepared work for us to do. And whatever earthly vocation it may call for, in the process of fulfilling that responsibility, we will be making a contribution to the kingdom of God, the family of God, as your workmanship and your ambassadors. Oh God, would you sting the hard heart until it begins to soften? Would you begin to peel off the crust of indifference until it gets mellow? Would you bring about confession and repentance and submission that a life that is covered can begin to blossom? And my Father, in Jesus' name, would you let it sink deep enough that the end result would be the beautiful life of commitment that you desire and that you provided for all of us, is my prayer in Jesus' name.
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8: 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Lighten Up is a dose of joy and a cheerful thought for your day. I'm Dr. Wes Stafford of Compassion, confident that you will be wide awake as you listen to author, motivational speaker, and comedian Ken Davis.
9: I'm going to make a confession. I'm not a good sleeper. The other night I was so tired I felt sick to my stomach. We were watching television as my head dipped and weaved and then snapped back to attention. My wife Diane said I looked like one of those bobblehead toys. She suggested that next time we go for a drive, I sit up close to the dash so other people who were in traffic could be amused by the way my head moved. That's how tired I was. I slipped between the cool sheets with every muscle of my body begging for sleep, but my brain screamed, "I think this would be a good time to plan the rest of your life." It would also be a great opportunity to remember every sin you've ever committed. Let's begin now. With my feet twitching, my brain reeling, I must have lain in bed for an hour before my heart decided to stop sending blood to my brain. I was sound asleep in seconds. I need to get my brain and my body on the same page. Even Scripture insists on this, by the way. Romans 12 challenges us to give our minds as well as our bodies to God. Our mind to absorb the directives of Scripture, and our bodies to live out those directives in life. It is the will of God that faith and works coincide. It's also God's will that we sleep once in a while. Lighten up and live.
8: This has been Lighten Up with Ken Davis. 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I'm Dr. Wes Stafford of Compassion International, encouraging you to lighten up.

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Just poor people, that's all we were, trying to make a living out of blackland dirt. But we'd get together in a family circle singing loud. Daddy sang bass,

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3: And that's what we're doing in our culture right now. We're having a shame conversation instead of a sin conversation. We're saying the shame is what's made us unwell. God's Word says it's actually the sin that has made us unwell.
2: Well, that's an insight from Dana Gresh, and she joins us today on Focus on the Family with Jim Daly to talk about the positives and some of the negatives of the purity culture. I'm John Fuller. Now, we're talking about some pretty adult themes here that aren't going to be appropriate for younger children, so please, we suggest you get your kids settled elsewhere before you listen.
4: You know, John, one of the most difficult conversations, although it should be talked about more, is physical intimacy. And what's a biblical perspective on that? How do we train up our young people so they have a healthy view of it? We are body, soul, and spirit. And so we've got to communicate that to our kids. Mm-hmm. And it is, you know, it's a pull. Your teens, your 20s, there are things going on in your body that are pushing you toward physical intimacy. Mm-hmm. But of course, as Christians, we want that in the context, and we as Christian parents want that in the context of marriage. Of course. You know the good news? God's a God of grace as well. Mm-hmm. And yeah. His love for us is healing and ever present. And when mistakes happen, He is there for us to embrace us, to love us, and to allow us to continue to grow in Him. That's what's so beautiful. Mm-hmm. So it's not about being perfect, but it is about that desire to please the Lord. And it is a great desire to enter into marriage that way. Mm-hmm. And today we're going to hit this really, you know, touchy subject and talk frankly about it.
2: Yeah. And Dana Gresh is the founder of True Girl. She's a best-selling author and has recently written a book that forms the foundation for our conversation. It's called And the Bride Wore White. And you can learn more about Dana and about this really excellent resource at our website, and that's focusonthefamily.com/broadcast.
4: Dana, welcome back to Focus on the Family. It's always good to have you here.
3: Oh, I'm so glad to be here with you today.
4: It's so fun, typically. This can be a little bit of a heavy topic, and, you know, right in my mind from the get-go here, it's all the disclaimers that you got to think about, because somebody will be offended about something that's said.
3: Yeah.
4: And again, the spirit and the heart of the discussion is really to give people a perspective on physical intimacy, God's design for it. Whether you're that teenager, and we have teens listening from time to time, and we have a lot of 20-somethings listening too, that are single. So what is that right way to go? And again, so many people will have different perspectives. We understand that. Let's get one of the things out of the way right away, and that is we have plenty of material at Focus on the Family to speak to boys about this subject as well. So I don't want you to hear, how come they're not talking about the responsibility of boys and fathers to train their sons? That material is there. Just come to Focus on the Family's website. But today we're talking to Dana about girls.
3: And she's a girl.
4: Yeah, but you're a mom as well.
3: I'm a mom.
4: So we understand all the angles, but today it's about girls. So, Dana, hitting probably one of the biggest dominoes in this discussion is the purity movement. Some of the things that have been projected within the purity movement, have been probably not as helpful, maybe more harmful.
3: Yeah.
4: And then there are some good things. That target is a good target. It's a biblical target to go into marriage as a virgin, both for males and for females. But speak to some of that downside with that kind of legalism, if I could call it that.
3: Well, yeah, here's what's hard. The conversation about the purity conversation right now isn't doing what you just did, which is acknowledging there's good and there's bad. And we've got to be very careful not to throw the baby out with the bathwater. And I feel like we have to understand why that's important. So let me tell you about a letter I got.
4: Mm-hmm.
3: 2 years ago, 2024, early spring, I got a letter in a silver envelope. I call it the silver letter.
4: Huh.
3: Because this was just a trajectory shifting moment for me. Inside was a letter from a mom whose daughter had just become a teenager. And she had some questions for me about how to talk to her daughter about sex. And the reason she had those questions is because this mom had grown up kind of at the apex of the purity movement. And the letter included photocopies of a newspaper article, because on her wedding day, two different sources, media sources, came out to report on this couple waiting until they were married. I mean, you got to think, like, can you think of a world in which this would happen today?
2: Yeah, that's not newsy.
3: No. And I mean, this was when Miley Cyrus had a purity ring on her finger. Mm-hmm. You know, this, yeah. And half of the other Disney characters or Disney celebrities. And so she was a part of what was celebrated about that movement. Fast forward now, her daughter's a teenager. She goes to the youth pastor and says, "My husband and I would like to come tell our story of waiting until we were married."

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1: Christians aren't just nicer people, they are transformed people. 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
2: Thank God for the transforming power of faith. Nature forms us. Sin deforms us. Schools inform us. Prisons reform us. The world conforms us. But Jesus transforms us. He changes us by His power. And that's what the gospel is all about. Christians are not just nicer people. They are transformed.
1: Welcome to Love Worth Finding, featuring insightful lessons and biblical teaching from Pastor Adrian Rogers. Faith has the incredible ability to radically and dramatically change people. In Joshua chapter 2, Rahab, the prostitute, was transformed by faith. She was a Canaanite woman living in spiritual darkness, but after God saved her, she became part of the bloodline of Jesus Christ. Rahab's transformation reveals four things about the power of faith. If you have your Bible, turn to Hebrews chapter 11, look at verse 31, as Adrian Rogers shares part one of Transforming Power of Faith.
2: Take God's Word and find Hebrews chapter 11. We continue our series entitled Champions of Faith. Hebrews chapter 11 is God's Hall of Fame for those champions who are put there because of their faith in Almighty God. And we have enjoyed this series, but today we come to an unusual person that we're going to celebrate and learn from.

Would you believe it? She is, at least was, a harlot. What today we would call a streetwalker, a prostitute. And God saved her. God radically, dramatically transformed her. And now she finds her name here, listed in this 11th chapter of the book of Hebrews. I call her the Shady Lady of Jericho. We're going to learn today about the transforming power of faith. Faith has power, incredible power, to radically, dramatically change a prostitute back in that time or in this time. A lady that I know who is a great testimony for the Lord Jesus Christ and one of the finest soul winners in America is named Iris. Iris was a prostitute before Jesus saved her. Iris said this, and has always lingered deep in my heart. She said, "When I learned about the Lord Jesus Christ and someone witnessed to me and led me to Christ, she said, I got on my knees, a filthy prostitute, and I arose a virgin in the sight of God." Do you believe that is possible? It is absolutely possible. Let me give you a verse of scripture that will back it up beyond the shadow of any doubt. 1 Corinthians chapter 6, verses 9 through 11. Paul says, "Know you not that the unrighteous shall not inherit the kingdom of God? Be not deceived, neither fornicators, nor idolaters, nor adulterers, nor effeminate, nor abusers of themselves with mankind, nor thieves, nor covetous, nor drunkards, nor revilers, nor extortioners shall inherit the kingdom of God." God says, if this is your lifestyle, you're lost and hellbound. But now listen to this. He says in verse 11, "And such were some of you." Not such are some of you. Did you hear? "Such were some of you. But ye are washed. Ye are sanctified. But ye are justified in the name of our Lord Jesus and by the Spirit of our God." Washed, justified, sanctified. No longer a prostitute. Now a saint in the house of God. Thank God for the transforming power of faith. Nature forms us. Sin deforms us. Schools inform us. Prisons reform us. The world conforms us. But Jesus transforms us. He changes us by His power. And that's what the gospel is all about. Christians are not just nicer people. They are transformed. They're absolutely new people. Think about this person, this Rahab, the harlot. We're going to learn later that she was a pagan, living in spiritual darkness. She was a prostitute living in sinful degradation. And she was a Canaanite destined for sure destruction because the judgment of God was upon the city of Jericho where she lived. And yet God saved this woman. And would you believe, she's listed here in the Word of God as one of the heroes of the faith, a champion of faith, Rahab delivered from judgment. Rahab became the great, great grandmother of King David. She married one of the princes of Israel. She is a part of the bloodline of our Savior. This woman who was a harlot, no longer a child of hell, a citizen of heaven, not walking the back streets of Jericho, but now she's walking the streets of gold in heaven. How did it happen? It is the transforming power of faith. And by the way, in order to understand all of this, you've got to go back to the book of Joshua chapter 2. So just turn left in your Bible and keep going for a long time, and you'll come to the book of Joshua, somewhat near the front of the Old Testament. Joshua chapter 2, we're going to find the story. I want to give you the background. The children of Israel have come out of the land of bondage, out of the land of Egypt, and now they are right on the threshold of Canaan. Only the River Jordan stands between them and the Promised Land. General Joshua wants to know what is on the other side of the river. So he sends out some special ops, special operational forces to go across and to reconnoiter and to spy.
He takes some men, we call them today spies. They went over to spy out the land. And they cross Jordan and go into Jericho, which was the first formidable city there. Jericho, great in antiquity, one of the oldest cities on the face of the earth, and great in iniquity. And God was going to destroy Jericho and bring judgment upon Jericho. And so they go to Jericho, and they end up there seeking refuge in the house of Rahab, who, as we have learned, was a harlot. Now, I want you to see four things that God did to transform this woman. The first thing I want you to see is what I'm going to call the confronting power of the providence of God. Look, if you will, in verse 1. And Joshua, the son of Nun, sent out of Shittim two men to spy secretly, saying, go view the land, even Jericho. And they went and came into an harlot's house named Rahab, and lodged there. All right, now look, if you will, in verse 4. And the woman took the two men and hid them and said thus, there came men unto me, but I wist not and knew not whence they were. Now, Joshua says, go spy out the land. They come to a particular house. Here's the question I have for you. Was that by mere chance? Was that a coincidence? Was it happenstance? No, it was the will of God, and it was the providence of God. And as you read the story, you're going to find out that the hand of God is here providentially working. Adrian, why do you say that? Well, first of all, this woman was under deep, deep conviction. There's no doubt about it, as she had a heart hungry to know God. And also, the Bible teaches that these men who came to her were messengers. I'll talk about that later on. But we're going to see that it was not mere chance that brought these men to the house of Rahab. It was the providence of God. Now, let me tell you how the providence of God works. God works on both sides of the equation. God will find a person whose heart is tender, a person who wants to know God, a person under conviction, a person seeking God. And God will take a witness, a messenger, a soul winner, and work in that person's heart as well as he works in this person's heart. And then God gets the two together. We call that divine providence. The Bible is full of all of those kind of stories. For example, the Bible tells over in the New Testament about Philip, who was a deacon. He was down in Samaria preaching in a revival crusade, and God was doing great wonders and works. But God, by the Holy Spirit, said to Philip, Philip, I want you to leave Samaria, and I want you to go down toward the Mediterranean, toward the land of Gaza, and there I want you to go. He went under seal orders, not really wondering why he went. And when we got down there in the desert, there is a man of great authority, great wealth, and great prestige and influence. He's riding in a chariot. He is the treasurer of the nation of Ethiopia. And he had been to Jerusalem to worship. And now he's returning back to North Africa. He had been to the most religious city on the face of the earth seeking God, but the wells of religion were dry. Would you believe he's reading the prophet Isaiah? And God says to Philip, go join yourself to that chariot. Now Philip had to run. Here was an opportunity on wheels. And Philip made haste and joined this man and witnessed to him. And this man got saved. Tradition tells us that this treasurer was the one that opened up North Africa to the gospel. I want to ask you a question. Was that mere chance? No, that was providence. You read about the Lord Jesus Christ making a journey, and the Bible says that Jesus said, I must needs go through Samaria. Was that geographical? No, the easier way was another way. Why did he take that mountainous route, and why did he take the route that would go through a hostile city? Because there was that Samaritan woman there whose heart was so hungry. She wanted to know the Lord Jesus Christ. Jesus met her, shared with her. She brought revival to the city of Samaria. She also, most likely, was a fallen woman, as you read the context there. Do you think that was by happenstance? Do you think it was by happenstance that Paul met Lydia there by the river and opened up the city of Philippi to the gospel of our Lord and Savior, Jesus Christ? Do you think it was just by happenstance that there was a soldier named Cornelius, a Roman army officer? The Bible says that his heart was hungry to know God, and God took Simon Peter, the apostle who was full of prejudice,

0: and didn't want to have anything to do with the Gentiles. Then God worked on Simon Peter, and God sent an angel to Cornelius, and God got the two together, and Cornelius got saved. Happenstance?
1: The providence of God. God works on both sides of the equation. I was with a friend. We went out.

hear whoever is there. We went and knocked on the door. An old man came. His name was Mr. Pugh. Had white beard, kind of hunkered over like this, very much up in years. We said, may we talk to you about Jesus? He said, certainly. Mr. Pugh, are you saved? He said, no. Well, do you know how to be saved? He said, my father was a preacher. I said, your father's a preacher? And you're not saved? He said, no. Do you want to be saved? Yes. When are you going to be saved? One of these days. Mr. Pugh, you're not getting any younger. Would you like to be saved? Oh, he said, if I only knew how. We went in there and shared with that man a little one room. The kitchen was in there. The bed was in there. Just one room. I remember kneeling by that bed with Mr. Pugh. And he wept and sobbed and wept. I thought he would shake the house down as he prayed and gave his heart to Jesus Christ. Do you think it was just by accident that we got lost? No, because we were being guided. It's the providence of God. Now, let me tell you how God works. God works on both sides of the equation. God finds somebody whose heart is tender and ready toward Him. God gets a soul winner who's moving in the stream of the Spirit, and God gets the two together. Out yonder in our city, God is preparing the hearts of many. And when you're in the stream of the Spirit, ready and available, you might be surprised how God would use you. You see, Manly Beasley used to preach here. Many of you remember Manly Beasley. He's a dear man of God, a great man of faith. Manly used to say, you get right with God, you have to backslide to keep from winning souls. God is looking for people whose hearts are tender, people that He can guide and steer, people who are hungry to know the Lord. It's the providence of God. Do you think it is by happenstance that you're here today? I don't think so. God wants you saved. The providence of God that confronted her. That's the first thing. Now, here's the second thing I want you to see, and that is the Spirit of God that convicted her. This woman is under great conviction. Now, the question is this, how did this pagan Canaanite woman, how did this prostitute get under such great conviction? Well, it's quite easy to see. Let's look, if we will, in verse 9. And she said unto the men, that is these spies who found their lodging there at her house, she said unto the men, I know that the Lord hath given you the land. Now, I want you to notice the conviction she's under. I know that the Lord hath given you the land and that your terror is fallen upon us, and that all the inhabitants of the land faint because of you. For we have heard how the Lord dried up the water of the Red Sea for you when He came out of Egypt, what ye did unto the two kings of the Amorites that were on the other side of Jordan, Sihon and Og, whom ye utterly destroyed. And as soon as we had heard these things, our hearts did melt, neither did there remain any more courage in any man because of you. Now watch your conviction now. For the Lord your God, He is God in heaven above and in earth beneath. What a statement. God, He is God in heaven and earth. He is the God of might, the God of miracle, the God of power. How did this woman know this? Because she said, we have seen what God has done for His people. We've seen how God opened the Red Sea. We've seen how God piled victory upon victory. We have heard what God is doing for you. What convicts people? How does the Holy Spirit of God do it? He doesn't do it in abstraction. He does it through people who are living and walking in victory. Now, here's the big question. Would anybody fall under conviction because of your life? Would anybody say, I know that there's a God because I can see what He's done for you. I can see what He's done for you. I can see what He's done for that church. I know that there is something about your life that is inexplicable, unexplainable, apart from the hand of Almighty God. What is there about your life that makes you different from your neighbor? What is there about you that cannot be explained apart from God? The only right that we have to ask anybody to believe anything we say is that they see in us something that is different. You see, folks, we are witnesses. But not only are we witnesses, we're part of the evidence. We're part of the evidence. Why should a person say, you want me to be like you? It's made no difference in you. Why should I believe in your God? I can't see any difference in you. On the day of Pentecost, back over in the New Testament now,
the early church.

0: was coming together. It's the birthday of the church, the day of Pentecost. The Holy Spirit has come with mighty signs and wonders. There is an indoor cyclone that fills the house like a mighty rushing wind. The people begin to speak in languages they had never learned. And the Bible says that those people, unsaved people there, were amazed. And they said, "What does this mean? What meaneth this?" And then, in a few more verses, they ask this question. What must we do? What must we do? Two questions. Question number one, what does this mean? Question number two, what must we do? May I submit to you that the problem in the modern church is we're trying to get them to ask the second question before they've ever asked the first one. I want them to look at your life, my life, and say, what does that mean? I can't understand. This is amazing. We ought to be living amazing lives. When we begin to live amazing lives, people will be asking, what must we do, right? How did the Holy Spirit of God convict her? Well, she saw what God had done in the heart and lives of His people. Now, there was the confronting power, the providence of God. There's the convicting power of the Spirit of God. Now, I want you to notice, thirdly, the confirming power of the Word of God. Because people are not going to be saved apart from the Word of God, no matter how you live. They can see the power of God in your life, but they still need a word from God. Now continue to listen. In Joshua chapter 2, verse 11, "And as soon as we heard these things..." Now what did she hear? She'd heard what God had done for His people. "Our hearts did melt, neither did there remain any more courage in any man because of you. For the Lord your God, He is God in heaven above and in earth beneath. Now therefore, I pray you, swear unto me by the Lord, since I have showed you kindness, that ye will also show kindness unto my father's house and give me a true token." That is, show me grace, kindness, and give me a token of it. "And that ye will save alive my father and my mother and my brethren and my sisters and all that they have, and deliver our lives from death." And the men answered her, "Our life for yours, if ye utter not this business." That is, if you do not disclose that we're here, we will lay down our lives for you if necessary. "Our life for yours, if you utter not this our business. And it shall be that when the Lord hath given us the land, that we will deal kindly and truly with thee." Now, skip on down to verse 21. And here's the key. "And she said, according unto your words." Now underscore that. "According unto your words, so be it. And she sent them away, and they departed, and she bound the scarlet line or cord in the window." Now you say, "Pastor Rogers, was this just a conversation?" No. It was a message from Almighty God. How can you be so certain? Well, put in your margin James 2, verse 25. "Likewise also was not Rahab the harlot justified by works when she had received the messengers." Now they're not called spies. They're called messengers. They were there with the Word of God. She received the messengers. And again, verse 21, "according to your words." These men were speaking to her the Word of God. They were divinely appointed by providence to bring to this woman the Word of God. You say, "Pastor, are you certain that she was convinced by the Word?" Absolutely. Because the Bible says in Hebrews chapter 10, verse 17, "Faith cometh by hearing, and hearing by the Word of God." You cannot have faith until you get a word from God. You might as well try to ice skate on hot water as to have faith without hearing from God. Here was a woman confronted by the providence of God, convicted by the Spirit of God, and confirmed by the Word of God. Now, she believed. Well, in order to believe, you have to have something to believe. Hebrews 11, verse 31, "By faith, the harlot Rahab perished not with them that believed not." She was confirmed by the Word. She did believe.
1: 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But maybe today you have questions regarding your faith in Jesus.

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0: As America approaches 250 years, a lot of people are asking the same question. 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
3: After fighting for his life for more than a year, Colson Knox is finally home. He was born at only 1 pound, 8 ounces and spent over 400 days in the neonatal intensive care unit. Though he faced many challenges, his mother says he smiled through it all. He's now happy as can be and weighs nearly 21 pounds. While stories like that of Colson are wholesome and encouraging, they also remind us of a very sobering reality. Even though medical advancements continue to allow babies to survive birth earlier in gestation, abortion advocates ruthlessly seek to make abortion legal until birth. If they had it their way, precious babies who could survive even outside of the womb would instead be dismembered.
2: For more information, follow us on social media at Life Issues Institute.
4: Be prepared to give an answer to everyone who asks you to give the reason for the hope that you have. 1 Peter 3:15.
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4: The teenager stood her ground while her high school group was visiting a home for people in rehab from addictions. Claire engaged in conversation with a 20-something man who towered over her in size. They talked about faith. Claire clearly presented the gospel of Jesus. He countered with his spiritual views, which were very different. Back and forth they went in a friendly give-and-take way. Finally, the young man looked at Claire and said, "You got me. I can't argue with what you're saying." Though he didn't put his faith in Jesus, a seed had been planted. And while Claire would have loved for the young man to have received Christ, her disappointment was balanced by the reality that she had done what God had called her to do that day, be prepared to give an answer. She had lovingly shared God's plan of salvation. Claire wasn't ashamed of the gospel. As 1 Peter 3:15 encourages, She was prepared to give an answer to everyone who asks you to give the reason for the hope you have.

And she knew how to let her conversation be full of grace, so she would know how to answer the young man in the right spirit. What a privilege God gives us to make Christ known to others. So let's be ready to share with others as He provides what we need. Today's encouragement was provided by Our Daily Bread Ministries.

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2: Yeah.
0: If we have decided on January 1st, I'm going to eat healthier this year, and we write it down and we set some goals, the chances are we're going to have a better shot at it. Mm-hmm. But if you're midway through the year and you're eating all the carbs and all the sweets like normal, it may be because you didn't pause and make a decision. The same is true of our sexual appetites. And there's long-term research that says people that in their teen years said, this is the kind of person I'd like to marry. These are some things I'd like to achieve so that I'm emotionally and maturity-wise ready before I start dating. Those people, long-term, 20, 30 years down the road, they're in much healthier relationships.
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3: 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That's 941-456-2267. Or log on to BethelBC.info and thank them for helping keep Through the Bible with J. Vernon McGee on the air.

Welcome to Through the Bible with Dr. J. Vernon McGee. And I'm glad you're on the Bible bus for our five-year journey through the whole Word of God. Now, in this study, we're going to stop in Genesis 36 and take a closer look at the lives of Isaac and Rebekah's twin sons, Esau and Jacob. Even before they were born, God told Rebekah that two nations would come from these two boys. And whether we realize it or not, when we follow today's headlines about the Middle East,

0: Through the Bible exists to take God's whole word to the whole world. 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
1: I'm Ruth Kramer with Mission Network News. Chinese believers need our strategic prayers. The recent World Day of Prayer for the Church in China offered a helpful focus.
2: I think God loves when his people come to talk to him or to pray, and that's what we're doing also on behalf of the body of Christ in China.
1: Pope Leo XIV prayed for Chinese believers to be witnesses of both hope and peace. Eric Berkland of China Partners says believers also need prayer for enduring faith as they long for greater religious freedom.
2: They call it winter time, and they're praying for spring. They're praying for summer, for a better time.
1: Christians in China face religious restrictions, tighter government control of churches, and pressure to conform to the state's vision of Christianity. Despite this winter, churches continue bringing Christ's hope to their communities. Pray that their faith endures. And since March 1st, more than 4.3 million people have been displaced across Iran, Lebanon, Afghanistan, and Pakistan. That's according to data from the United Nations Refugee Agency. Even when the current wars end, though, physical and emotional effects of displacement will endure. That's why the MENA Leadership Center recently trained more than 30 Christian leaders about refugee ministry. Rana Fakhouri, the center's recruitment and enrollment director, says this.
3: In emergency situations, refugees often need immediate support, such as they need safety, they're looking for shelters, food, water, and medical care. But in a long-term displacement situations, the needs often become deeper and more complex.
1: God is raising his people across the MENA region to minister with gospel faithfulness. So pray for healing and peace with Jesus to spread from their work. 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I'm Ruth Kramer.
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5: Why do empires fall and civilizations die? Historian Arnold Toynbee concluded that they die from suicide rather than murder. Getzad agrees with that assessment in his new book, Suicidal Empathy, Dying to Be Kind. Having empathy is a virtue, but unchecked, it can be a vice. He argues that empathy can lead you astray, especially when it becomes the only filter for making decisions and evaluating the wisdom of public policies. In a recent PragerU video, he provides a few examples. German Chancellor Angela Merkel began an open-door immigration policy. Her focus was on Muslim migrants, who unfortunately had no intention of assimilating into their host society. In this country, we have the Defund the Police movement, motivated by the false belief that America has a racist police system. Mayors in major cities cut their police budgets, and the citizens suffered through increased crime. Under the Biden administration, the FAA implemented a recruitment program for people with severe intellectual and psychiatric disabilities. He wonders how safe you would feel when that woke logic reaches the cockpit. His conclusion is stark. No society can long survive such an explosion of suicidal empathy. Is there a cure? He provides three solutions. First, never shut off your rational mind. Suicidal empathy tries to override your capacity for reason. Second, always ask what happens next. Third, don't be tolerant of all viewpoints. Some ideas are better than others. Some cultures are better than others. We should be concerned about other people and show empathy, but we can't allow suicidal empathy to destroy our country and Western civilization. I'm Kirby Anderson, and that's my point of view.
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And this has been the WSEB Community Calendar.

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2: So even when things don't make sense, Jesus is still in control. And a lot of times, we're going to be in storms and we don't understand what's happening. Our job is to have faith. Our job is just to trust Him. I might not be able to handle the storms, but I know that He can. And I'm in Him and He's in me, so that means I'm going to be okay. Maybe you're going through a storm right now. And if you're not, well, you probably will soon, because that's just the way it works. So you can have confidence. You can trust the one who rides on the clouds, the one who can walk on the water. He can hold you up. Do you believe that? Because your life will demonstrate it if it's true. It says, having on his head a golden crown. Now that's more like it, huh? A golden crown, not like the thorns that we crowned him with. We like seeing the golden crown on him. In Genesis chapter 3, verse 18, we find that thorns are part of the curse. So even though the King of Glory was crowned with our curse, that same brow that was covered by blood and sweat as he fought for our salvation will be covered with gold as he comes in triumph like that, as he arrives in victory. And it says, and in his hand a sharp sickle. In verse 15, it says, and another angel came. So we have the Son of Man, and we're going to have three angels in this remaining part. And another angel came out of the temple, crying with a loud voice to him who sat on the cloud, thrust in your sickle and reap, for the time has come for you to reap, for the harvest of the earth is ripe. That's intense. That's some scary stuff. The word ripe there, Zerah, you know, it basically means to become dry, to become withered. So you wouldn't think of it normally, like when something's ripe, you think of it, you know, juicy and, you know, ready. But not talking fruit. It's describing a wheat harvest. You don't harvest wheat when it's green, but when it's dried out, when it's brown. So it's an interesting word. In fact, this word kind of has a negative sense, to become withered, to become dry. It seems that the idea here is that the earth is past due. It's time. It's overripe. I mean, it is time. And that means that God is going to judge the earth when it's overripe for judgment. When all of a sudden God can no longer let it go. God doesn't rush into judgment. But when it's time to come, or when the time has come, and that's what we're reading about, the earth is overripe. It has to happen. It has to transpire. Verse 16. So he who sat on the cloud thrust in his sickle on the earth, and the earth was reaped. Now, that's a all-consuming verse, but I believe we'll see that unfold in the next couple of chapters. That's basically a nice quick overview of what we're going to be reading about. Now, Jesus said something about this event in Matthew chapter 13, verse 24. He was saying parables at this point, and he said this. Another parable he put forth to them, saying, the kingdom of heaven is like a man who sowed good seed in his field. But while men slept, his enemy came and sowed tares among the wheat and went his way. But when the grain had sprouted and produced a crop, the tares also appeared. So the servant of the owner came to him and said, sir, did you not sow good seeds into your field? How then does it have tares? And he said to them, an enemy has done this. And the servant said to him, do you want us then to go and gather them up? But he said, no, lest while you gather up the tares, you also uproot the wheat with them. But here's the instruction. Let both grow together until the harvest. And at the time of the harvest, I will say to the reapers, first gather together the tares, bind them into bundles and burn them, but then gather the wheat into my barn. Now, the disciples wanted a little bit of clarification in this. So a couple of verses later, we read this in Matthew 13:36. Jesus sent the multitude away and went into the house, and his disciples came to him saying, explain to us the parables of the tares of the field. And we can be glad that they asked. It's good to ask questions. He answered and he said to them, he who sows the good seed is the Son of Man. The field is the world. We've seen that before. When we implement what we call expositional consistency, the field is always the world. And so the field is the world. The good seeds are the sons of the kingdom, but the tares are the sons of the wicked one. The enemy who sowed them is the devil. So he's just given us all of these little keys to unlock this. The harvest is the end of the age, and the reapers are angels. Therefore, as the tares are gathered and burned in the fire, so it will be at the end of this age. The Son of Man will send out his angels, and they will gather out of his kingdom all things that offend and those who practice lawlessness, and will cast them into the furnace of fire. There will be wailing and gnashing of teeth. Then the righteous will shine forth as the sun in the kingdom of their Father. He who has an ear, let him hear. Now, I think that Jesus is describing the very event that we're seeing here in the book of Revelation, the end of the age harvest. And it's interesting because the church has always had a mixture of true believers and false believers. And sometimes you just don't know which is which. It isn't always easy to sort them out. Often we can tell by their fruit, but the truth is sometimes people flaunt fake fruit, right? I don't know if you've ever seen, you know, wax fruit. I've never eaten it, but it sure can look real. It sure can look nice. And sometimes people come in and they got their Christianese down so smooth, and they come in and, oh, brother, I was so edified by your message. And then you find that they just leave and they're just living a carnal lifestyle. You know, they're double-minded. Jesus warned the church about false prophets. He said that we'd know them by their fruits too. When people are teaching false doctrine, well, then we need to point that out. But you know, sometimes it's hard to tell. Because the truth of the matter is, many a Christian has just kind of slidden back a bit. Many people have just like started their faith off like a bottle rocket and then started to fizzle a bit. And as they slide back, you got to wonder, is their carnality because they're a backslidden believer or because they've never been born again? You see, if I say I need to separate the wheat from the tares, I can end up harming some of the wheat in the process because I might not be so sure. You call yourself a Christian and you're doing this, and all of a sudden, you know, that's not my job. I have to, now I'm to use the word to exhort and to rebuke and to speak the truth in love. But it really isn't my call to determine who goes up and who goes down. That's not for me. I just want to do what I can. I want to keep it real, and I want to share what the word declares. That's what I want to do. Jesus, on the other hand, he'll do a fine job of separating the wheat and the tares. That's what he's going to do. That's what we see here. The more important issue isn't so much about the guy next to you, right? The real issue is this person real? The real issue is, are you for real? That's much, much more important. And as I look at this, I see a warning for the people that are kind of, you know, people that play church. They think that by going to church, then I'm a Christian. It's easy to lessen by thinking going to church is what gets you to heaven and doing this is what gets you to heaven. Oh, I do tithe faithfully and oh, I do say my prayers at such and such time. That's not what gets you to heaven. Those are the fruits. We should be doing that. That should be a byproduct, a fruit. That shouldn't be a work. And there's a big difference. Receiving his gift at the cross and knowing him, that's what gets you to heaven. And we who are truly his children are called to grow together. Therefore, we obediently assemble We study His Word together. We worship together. That's why we do what we do. Being heaven-bound starts with the realization that I need Him and that I am a sinner. Not that I'm doing everything I need to do, so God's going to give me an attaboy and I get in. No, I need Him because I am a sinner. I fall short. And I understand that Jesus didn't come to teach us lovely little sayings. He didn't come just to give us a code of ethics. A code of ethics gets no one to heaven. He came to die on the cross and pay for our sins. And then He rose again to prove that your sins have been paid for. And that is the gospel that we share. That's the truth. Many in church buy into a work system. Do this, do this, do this. Jesus doesn't say do, Jesus says done. And when you understand that it's done, and you live for Him, you'll find yourself naturally doing. It's so different. Opening your heart to God and asking Jesus to forgive you, that's what's going to get you in. And if you haven't done that, well, that's your single greatest need. That is the most important thing. That is what you know, there's nothing more important. And John tells us in 1 John chapter 5, verse 13, he says, "These things I have written to you who believe in the name of the Son of God, that you may know that you have eternal life." No one should walk out here saying, "Well, I hope I'm good enough." If you're hoping you're good enough, you're doomed. You're not good enough. That's not what gets you in. It's not about how good you are. It's about how great He is and how much He loves you. Well, the wheat and the tares will be sorted. The posers, they'll be busted. That's the way it's going to be. And now we're reading in chapter 14 that Jesus is reaping the earth with this harvest of separating the wheat and the tares. And at this point in the world, it's time to finalize everything. Those who have faith in Christ will go to heaven, and the others who blaspheme Christ are set apart for the judgment of God.

understand the implication of the power over fire. I do know that that word is used to describe lightning, and that made it kind of interesting. And he cried out with a loud voice, or a loud cry to him who had the sharp sickle, saying, "Thrust your sharp sickle and gather the clusters of the vine of the earth, for her grapes are fully ripe." Fully ripe. Different word there. It's ekmazo. It's a different word than dried up. Grapes aren't harvested when they're dried up like wheat, but when they're at their juiciest, when they are just bursting, right? Full of juice. And now we see imagery of awful carnage. There's real no easy way to dance around this. You know, the imagery is graphic. The spurting of grape juice under the bare feet of someone stepping on it is compared to the splattering of bloodshed that happens to the human race. It's horrible. Verse 19, so the angel thrust his sickle into the earth and gathered the vine of the earth and threw it into the great winepress of the wrath of God. And this is where we get the term grapes of wrath. This is where that all comes from. This intense picture of judgment, which inspired the famous song, the Battle Hymn of the Republic. Now, you know the song. Mine eyes have seen the glory of the coming of the Lord. He's trampling out the vintage where the grapes of wrath are stored. He hath loosed the fateful lightning of his terrible swift sword. His truth is marching on. And it will. Nothing's going to stop it. Glory, glory, hallelujah. And if you read the rest of the verses, you'll realize that you only learn the first verse in school. Because the other verses are pretty clear about the glory of the Lord. It was written in 1861. Julia Ward Howe wrote it after visiting Abraham Lincoln at the White House and having visited the Union Army camp on the Potomac River during the Revolutionary War. Verse 20. And the winepress was trampled outside the city. And the blood came out of the winepress up to the horses' bridles for 1,600 furlongs. Now, it's interesting, the winepress trampled outside of the city. Again, you know, some will say, well, that's a picture of Jesus because that's where the judgment happened, just outside of the city of Jerusalem. But what we're reading here is almost incomprehensible. Just the amount of blood. It's like, how do you fathom that? But as we study the Battle of Armageddon at the end, this final battle, as the nations are gathered together against God, we see the same picture. Even in the Old Testament, in Isaiah chapter 34, verse 1, it's pretty graphic. Come here, you nations, to hear, and heed, you people. Let the earth hear, and all that is in it, the world, and all the things that come forth from it. For the indignation of the Lord is against all nations, and his fury against all their armies. He has utterly destroyed them. He's given them over to the slaughter. Also their slain shall be thrown out. Their stench shall rise from their corpses, and the mountains shall be melted with their blood. And it goes on, and you can read that in your own time. You know, and I would encourage you. Joel chapter 3, verse 12, let the nations be wakened and come to the valley of Jehoshaphat, for there I will sit to judge all the surrounding nations. Put in the sickle, for the harvest is ripe. Come, go down, for the winepress is full. The vats overflow, for their wickedness is great. And again, continue reading that on your own time. It's quite an eye-opener. The details are harsh. The blood spattering up to the horse's bridle, that's like 4 feet up. 1,600 furlongs? A furlong is the length of an ancient race course. It's about 600 feet. So if you were to do the math, he's talking like 182 miles. That's just, it's like, how do you equate that? Remember, the way they would do a wine press is they would dig a big thing into the ground, put the grapes into that and step on it. So what's interesting, in fact, there's a wine press just outside of the city of Jerusalem near the Gordon's Calvary. But where is the lowest part of the earth? Right?
It's the Jordan.

Valley, the Dead Sea. That would be where the wine press would be. That would be the lowest part of the earth. The Dead Sea is the lowest place on the planet, 1,500 feet below sea level. The Sea of Galilee is about 600 feet below sea level. The Jordan River is an example of a 160-mile-long wine press. And Armageddon Valley's up higher, so it's going to be a nasty river. You're not going to want to drink from that water. And we're going to see the wine press imagery again when we get to Revelation chapter 19. And we're going to see Jesus returning with a robe dipped in blood. Revelation 19:15, it says, "And he himself treads the winepress of the fierceness and the wrath of Almighty God." So, it's tough stuff, and we see that God is very thorough in his judgment. In fact, Revelation chapter 14 is the answer to Revelation chapter 13. When we were going through chapter 13, by the time we reached the end of chapter 13, it looked like Satan was going to win. It looked like the Antichrist had the world under his thumb, and you know, it was like they were going to overtake everything. But Revelation chapter 14 shows us who's really triumphant, what's really going to happen, who's really in control, and it's Jesus Christ. He's in control, and he is today. So those who chose to war against him will be part of an unthinkable bloodbath. And those who are with him, on the flip side, will be washed in his blood, in his blood, and they'll have their sins forgiven. Now, interestingly, Isaiah foresaw this event. And he said that the Messiah is going to come to Jerusalem from Eden across the Jordan River. Now, do you remember a while back we talked about how the Antichrist, once he sprouts fangs and reveals his true character, and those Jewish believers are going to flee from Jerusalem, and they're going to head across the Jordan River to the place like Petra and Basra, and the Antichrist will try to pursue them, but will be unable to reach them. And then, because of, you know, the ground swallows up people, and it's just crazy stuff, and then all of a sudden he just turns his wrath against, you know, the rest of God's people. So the Antichrist, in this crazy pursuit, won't be able to reach them, but Jesus is going to reach them. These Jewish believers that Jesus, he's going to come to rescue when he comes back. This is just an amazing verse in Isaiah. Listen to this prophecy, and it's written in kind of a Q&A format. Isaiah chapter 63. "Who is this who comes from Edom with dyed garments from Basra? This one who is glorious in his apparel, traveling in the greatness of his strength. I who speak with righteousness, mighty to save. Why is your apparel red and your garments like one who treads the winepress? I have trodden the winepress alone, and from the peoples no one was with me, for I trodden them in my anger and trampled them in my fury. Their blood is sprinkled upon my garments, and I have stained all my robes. For the day of vengeance is in my heart, and the year of my redeemed has come. I looked, but there was no one to help, and I wondered that there was no one to uphold. Therefore, my own arm brought salvation for me. My own fury, it sustained me. I have trodden down the people in my anger, made them drunk in my fury, and brought down their strength to the earth." Wow. His people are going to be persecuted and forsaken with no one to help them. So Jesus is going to return and save them. Because that's what he does. He does the same for us. Right? The truth is, there's no other help for us. No one can save us from hell. But he will come through. We can trust him. Only in him. In the book of Acts chapter 4 verse 12, "Nor is there salvation under any other, for there is no other name under heaven given among men by which we must be saved." He will save us. But he will also separate the wheat from the tares. So, know that you know that you know. Be sure you know where you stand. Be sure today. Because the truth of the matter is, nobody's certain. Don't find solace in your intent. One of us might not be here next week. And wouldn't it be tragic if somebody leaves who doesn't belong to him? Do you know where you're going?
Do you have

0: that blessed hope? If not, settle it. You need to know. And if you're uncertain, if you say, well, I've been coming for a while, but I've never just flat out said, Jesus, forgive me of my sin. I believe you died on the cross for me. I need the gift of your righteousness. I realize I'm hopeless without it. And the only way I can have a righteous standing is for you to have do it for me. Because when he prayed in the garden, he said, Father, if there be any other way, let this cup pass from me. Right? If there was a plan B, if there was another way where man could go to heaven, if there was, well, then Jesus died in vain, didn't he? Because he said, nevertheless, not my will, but yours be done. And he went to the cross for you and I. So as we read this, it's like, man, this is heavy stuff. But the truth of the matter is, I want to end this with the reality of the blessed hope. Man, again, this is it's a tough time, but when you get through it, and again, once we get to chapter 20 and 21, it's going to be, you're going to be jazzed. It's like, man, praise the Lord for his abundant mercy and grace. What we're looking at is what happens to those who insist on rejecting it. Those who are demanding judgment. God is just. He has to judge. Lord, we thank you so much for your grace, for your word, for your power in our lives. And Lord, we thank you not only for saving us, but for giving us your Holy Spirit. We thank you, Lord, you didn't just save us from drowning, but you taught us to swim. You gave us the Holy Spirit in us. We have a source of strength greater than ourselves. You sustain us. And we're so grateful. And Lord, we pray in the name of Jesus that through the power of your word, the power of your spirit in our lives, that we would be a fruitful vine. That we would be glorifying you with our lives. That our lives would be a living testimony. Lord, that's our heart's cry. That we would glorify you. So Lord, write these words on our heart. And we just pray that we'd be a good witness. In Jesus' name, amen.
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3: 10 times, my wife and I have welcomed a little one into this world. 10 different occasions. Every occasion, as this little one's welcomed into the world, they came in entirely dependent. And wouldn't you know it, as soon as they're born, they do nothing but take. They have nothing to offer. There's nothing they can give. They take your sleep. They deprive you of rest. They take time. They take attention. They take. But you know, as they're little, it's interesting when you have older children, the way the older children help to minister to the younger children. And they'll hold them, and they'll rock them, and they'll play with them, and babysit them. That's a wonderful thing, so that we can get away. And it's interesting, even in that dynamic, you can see that the one that began as nothing but a taker grows into a role where they can be a giver. And so it is in the family of God. Every one of us, as we are born in the family of God, you know, initially there's not a whole lot that we can give to the family. It takes some growth, it takes some knowledge, it takes some discipling.

And understanding the roles, under getting that foundation of a good doctrine and teaching in our lives. But then that process is to take place. That we who at one time were infants and really just takers in the family would grow into a role where we are givers. In Galatians chapter 6 and verses 2 through 5, we find the instruction from the Apostle Paul, the inspiration of the Holy Spirit gave him, of how we can become a blessing. We can become a giver within the family of God. And there are several ways that that can transpire. In fact, all through this chapter, we're finding ways that we can be a blessing to the body, a blessing to the family of God. And I'd like to speak to you on these four verses and how we can become a blessing to the brethren. You'll find something even before I get into it that's interesting. In verses 2 through 5, there are two commands. The command in verse number 2 is the essential, the core command, the foundational command of these four verses. And following each command is a clarification, if you will, a truth that's born out of the command that's given in that verse. And so all of it, though, hinges on bearing burdens. In verse number 2, we're told to bear one another's burdens. And in verse number 5, we're told to bear our own burden. And at first glance, it might even see that those things are contradictory. But in fact, they are not. They're complementary. And I hope that this morning that these truths will be open to you and we can understand them and how we can be a blessing to the brethren. Let's pause for prayer and ask the Lord to meet with us as we look into His Word. Father, we thank You today for how You have borne our burden, how You have carried our sorrows. And Lord, how through Your taking up that cross, Lord, how we have been redeemed, even as we studied in this book of Galatians. We're thankful, Lord, for how You've made us righteous by Your grace. And Lord, we stand today as Your children. And Lord, we long to serve You. We want to be a blessing. And Lord, I pray that You'd teach us in these verses how we can be that blessing. Lord, use this time for Your honor and glory. Pray that You'd fill me with Your Spirit. I pray, Father, that You would allow all today to hear from You. And Lord, You know exactly the need of every heart in life. Father, I pray that You would meet the need as You alone are able. So Lord, use these moments for Your glory. We pray these things in Jesus' name. Amen. Now, the first thing that I have us to note in these passages, how can I be a blessing to the brethren? Number one, it's by being a burden bearer. By being a burden bearer. You see it in verse 2. Bear ye one another's burdens and so fulfill the law of Christ. We see the call that's there. Bear one another's burdens. To bear means to support. In the Greek, the idea is to keep on bearing. Don't just bear it once. Yep, I bore a burden many years ago. I fulfilled that command. I'm done. No, the idea is bear and keep on bearing the burdens that you see others carrying. You'll also notice the word there, the King James, ye. And of course, in modern English, we don't use the word ye. And so some will say, well, I'd like to see those ye's done away with. But the ye is important because in modern English, we don't have a second person plural. We have the singular, you, but how do we say plural today, ye? How do we say it? Well, if you're from the South, you say y'all, right? In the Northeast, you say you's guys, right? But we don't have a official term for the plural second person. And here we see it, and that's why it's important, ye. So it's a clear teaching. This is not just to an individual. It's not just to a few, but rather to the whole group, to the Galatians, to which he's writing. All of you, all of y'all, all of you guys, bear one another's burdens and so fulfill the law of Christ. The word burden here speaks of a weight in reference to its pressure and to its load. And so that simple truth, bear one another's burdens, bear one another's loads. Come and support those that are weighed down. That's the idea. Lend your help to them. One commentary pointed out that fellowship demands bearing one another's burdens.
When we're saved, we are in fellowship with Christ. And if you're in fellowship with Christ, and I'm in fellowship with Christ, guess what?

We're in fellowship with one another. And so the Bible teaches there's a fellowship of the gospel. There's a fellowship in the ministry. There's here in this passage a fellowship in burdens. A fellowship in burdens. And so that fellowship, that shared life, is one where we bear one another's burdens. Now we see it in the analogy that we're given in 1 Corinthians chapter 12 of what the church is. In 1 Corinthians 12, the church is the body of Christ. And as part of the body of Christ, you and I are all members. And when you see somebody's body, one of the members not working right, you can see the way that the rest of the members help to carry the load. A few weeks ago, I had the opportunity to go up and spend 3 days with my son Andrew up in Virginia. And one of those days, we went into Washington, D.C. and did some sightseeing. And if you go to Washington, you're going to do a lot of walking. And so I don't know how many miles we must have walked that day, but we walked a lot of miles. And JJ's just not ready to walk a lot of miles. Of course, every step that I take, he's taken 3, so maybe I should have a little bit of compassion on that. But anyway, so what I end up doing when you've got a 5-year-old is you end up carrying them. And so when I pick up JJ and I'm going to carry him, usually he starts out on the right arm, the right hand, the strong arm, right? I hate to confess it to you, but the right arm got a little weary. So you know what happened? The left arm came along and bore that burden. Before long, the left arm gets weary. So you know where JJ goes? JJ goes on the back, right? He goes on the shoulders, and the members of my body just kept passing JJ around until I finally got so tired I just dropped him off and left him and said, you guys deal with him up here, right? No, I carried him as part of the family. This is, all of that's a picture of what we're to do. That's what this command's all about. One member is weary, the other member comes and helps to carry the load. One member is young and needs to be carried, and those that are strong bear the infirmities of the weak. Now, you'll notice in this passage, in fact, that that's the immediate context. I think that if you're looking at verse number 2 and wondering what burdens should I bear, what's the application, the immediate context is what we saw last week, verse number 1. Brethren, if a man be overtaken in a fault, ye which are spiritual, restore such a one in the spirit of meekness, considering thyself, lest thou also be tempted. The context would seem to imply a specific application, and that is those who are burdened and weighed down by failure. Those who have been overcome by sin, as we saw in verse number 1. That we are to stoop down and help to hold them up, to lift them up. When a brother or sister in Christ has fallen and feels that shame and despair from the fall, it's our responsibility to help raise them up. Don't kick the ones that are fallen. Don't ignore those that are sunken under the weight of their failures. Don't ignore, as it says in this verse, restore. Again, Romans 15, 1. We then that are strong ought to bear the infirmities of the weak and not to please ourselves. We see those who are weak in the faith, those who are new in the faith, those who are fallen in the faith, and we ought to go to them and do what we can to restore them and lift them up. We're told elsewhere in the New Testament that love covers a multitude of sin. Love them. Bear that burden with them. Elsewhere, we read the words that we're to forbear one another in love. What's at the root of forbearance? Bear, right? You don't have forbearance without bearing. And clearly, to forbear with others is to bear that burden on yourself. It might even be a burden of, here's somebody that you find annoying. You might find me annoying. Thank you for forbearing. Right? You put up with, you shoulder that burden, and you say, for their good, I'm going to accept them and welcome them as part of the body, part of the family. There is forbearing one another in love. This is part of bearing one another's burdens. That's the context. But I think we know verse number 2 is something more comprehensive than just helping those who've fallen. That's the immediate context, but this is a much more far-reaching exhortation, even as we see in

the conclusion of the verse, so fulfill the law of Christ. Imar Dahan, as he is writing on verse 2, would say, well, yeah, it would include instructing young believers and encouraging stumbling saints, but also it would include comforting the bereaved and afflicted, visiting the sick and the lonely, assisting those in financial straits, counseling and advising in perplexities, guidance in the word, prayer for new converts. All of these things are ways that we can bear one another's burdens. And so it's a broad exhortation. Yes, there's an immediate context where it applies to the fallen, but it's much broader than that, even as we see in those words of Jesus, love one another. And if we love one another, what will we do? We'll bear one another's burdens. And we notice the commandment. It says only in so doing can we fulfill the law of Christ. Now that word fulfill is simple. It means to fill up or to fill full. If you reverse it, fulfill, fill full. Fill up the law of Christ. What is the law of Christ? It's what Jesus gave in John 13. In John 13, that last night where Jesus was with the disciples, he said in verse 34, a new commandment I give unto you. Here's the law, that ye love one another as I have loved you, that ye love one another. This same law is repeated in 1 John. This same law is repeated in James. James calls it the royal law. And so it is that we see it here. In fact, in chapter number 5, look back and see in verse 13, we have been freed from our sin, freed from the law. For what purpose? Look at what it says. For brethren, you've been called unto liberty. Only use not liberty for an occasion to the flesh, but for what? By love, serve one another. There it is. Again and again, we're called to love. And by the way, when I love people, as it says in that passage, I don't need a law telling me not to hurt them, right? Just as a mom doesn't need a law, at least most moms don't need a law telling them to love their child, right? It's a natural thing, though, what the Bible refers to as natural affection. That love takes the place of law. And so that's the law of Christ that's operating and that we have to remember and, as it says here, to fulfill. Now, the key in burden bearing, if we'll be truthful with ourselves, I think the key in burden bearing is to do it unto the Lord. You know, if we could talk to Simon of Cyrene, Simon stands out in all of history as the only man who ever bore the cross of Christ physically. He was the one as Jesus was walking down those roads towards Golgotha. As Jesus stumbled under the weight of the cross, and of course, having been exhausted by the Roman scourge and having been exhausted through that night of prayer where he was sweating blood, had no strength in his body left, and so Jesus fell there on that road, and they took the cross off of Jesus, and they put it on Simon. And they said, you bear it. Now, we could ask Simon thereafter. I'm sure we could get to heaven one day and ask him, and I'm sure if he were alive today and we brought Simon up, and we could ask him today, Simon, did you regret being chosen for that? And I know what Simon would say. I'm sure it's what all of us would say. Regret it? That was the highlight of my life. It was a privilege to have that cross put on my shoulders. And for all of us, when we look at Jesus, who bore our burden of sin, the weight of shame and guilt, endured the wrath of God in our place as we look at him on the cross and we hear those declarations, Father, forgive them, for they know not what they do. My God, why hast thou forsaken me? But then that victory cry, it is finished. When we hear those things and we see his work for us, then we would say, hey, I'll carry the cross. I'd do anything for my Lord. But here's the reality. If we're looking for such an opportunity, a chance to repay some of that debt that we owe our Savior, it's in bearing the burden of others. We ought to love one another as he's loved us. Now, there's a great example of this in the Old Testament. In the Old Testament,

we meet a man by the name of David. I know he's one of the favorites of the Old Testament characters. David, especially in his youth, how he had such a heart for God, the sweet psalmist of Israel, and had those pure desires. Again, when he was young, he struggled. When he got older, still, of course, a man after God's own heart. We see that in David. But David, as a young man, was taken under the wing by another man whose name was Jonathan. And I know that a lot of times we might look at that and say, why did Jonathan take such an interest in David? I think it's because Jonathan saw in David what Jonathan himself had experienced. When David went out and fought Goliath, David was like, is there not a cause? Can't God slay this giant? If God's with me, how can I lose? Jonathan had said the same thing earlier when he went and took on a whole Philistine garrison with only him and his armor bearer. They said, if God's with us, hey, we got it. He saw that in David. He took David under his wing. And you remember in that relationship, what did David have to give to Jonathan? Nothing. He's just a poor shepherd boy. Jonathan was the son of the king. And so from Jonathan, David received everything. Well, of course, you know in the story, Jonathan would die. That dear friend of David's, he mourned as he heard the news that Jonathan had lost his life in battle. But the day came where David was established on the throne over all of Israel. And when David was on the throne, you know what was on his heart? Is there anybody left of the house of Jonathan that I can show kindness to? That was his thought. And they came to him and they said, well, David, you know, there is a son that Jonathan had. He's a cripple. The story was Mephibosheth, even as there was alarm as the family, as Jonathan, as others had died, they were running out with Mephibosheth, and he was dropped when he was a child, and for the rest of his life he would be lame, a cripple. And David said, bring him to me. Mephibosheth had no idea why. Why am I going to David? He's probably going to kill me. That's what you did with, you know, those that could perhaps put a claim on the throne in those days. And there he fell down at David's feet and he says, I'm just a dead dog. David says, no, I'm going to treat you like my son now. He said, give him a place at the table. Feed him the best, everything that he's going to eat. And Mephibosheth was like, why? But you know why? It was because of Jonathan. It was because of his father. And so it is as we look at one another and the burdens that we bear, why do I come alongside and try to help that load? And the answer is because of your father, because of the Savior, because of my relationship to him. And it's through him that now I say, who can I be a blessing to? Who can I help? Who is it that's part of the family of God that I can show kindness to? That's how we become a burden bearer. I want you to see number two in this passage, that if you want to be a blessing to the brethren, it's not only being a burden bearer, it's in being a grace giver. A grace giver. In verse number three, we have the obstacle to bearing others' burdens and really to giving grace. And that is what we see in verse three. If a man think himself to be something when he's nothing, he deceiveth himself. He deceiveth himself. We find there the obstacle. What's the obstacle? Plainly stated, it's pride. What a sad state is the man who fits the description of verse number three. Thinking yourself to be everything when in fact you are a big zero. You're nothing. It says again, he deceiveth himself. It's from a compound Greek word, according to Robertson, and it means to lead your own mind astray. And so it is with pride. Pride is believing a lie. The sad thing is, it's the lie you told yourself. You believe your own lies. How awful is that? That's the proud. That's the proud man. And again, when you put this verse in its context, here it is, and why people will not help those who are burdened. It's pride.
Again, the immediate context of verse number one is someone that's overcome by sin. They're fallen, and now they look like maybe a burden. Hey, we're going to have to work with them, restore them. They're weak, you know.

0: and have that forbearance. What is it that stands in the way? Pride. Hey, man, they got what they deserve. They shouldn't have been so stupid. Right? Where does that come from? It comes from pride. It comes from pride. Remember Job's friends? They saw that burden that Job sank under. In their pride, rather than lifting him up, they simply added to the weight with their proud words.
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4: He sent Paul Revere on his midnight ride to warn Lexington that the British were coming. A Harvard graduate, he was a successful doctor in Boston, but left his comfortable career when the British passed the hated Stamp Act. With Samuel Adams, he organized the Provincial Congress to protest. Courageously fighting in the Battle of Bunker Hill, a monument marks the spot where he died. His name was Joseph Warren, born this day, June 11, 1741. 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
3: This has been an American Minute with Bill Federer. 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
1: Friends, thank you for joining us on Crosstalk, coming your way from VCY America. We want you to know today that life is under attack on many fronts. I mean, it's being attacked in the womb. It's being attacked in the sunset years. It's even those who don't measure up to other people's standards due to some form of disability. They are also coming under attack. Friends, it's important to know that God is the author of life. We're told in Psalm 139 that we're fearfully and wonderfully made. In Jeremiah 1, we see it's God that has formed us. In Proverbs 6, we're told that the Lord hates the hands of those that shed innocent blood. And yet we're living in a society that has rejected God. I mean, the number of babies being killed by abortion, including the use of the abortion pill, is escalating. Children in the womb are being killed due to a disability prognosis. And at the other end of the spectrum, just recently, a man in Canada screamed for help during a botched euthanasia. We live in a very barbaric society with the nod and approval of many in the political arena, the judicial realm, the entertainment industry, and increasingly in the religious realm as well. It's important that we take a stand for life. Joining us today, we welcome back Victor Nieves. Victor is president of the Life Issues Institute, founded in 1991 to serve the educational needs of the pro-life movement. For, since his younger years, Victor has had a passion for pro-life. He worked in the State House and Senate campaign in Missouri, also a degree in political science with a dual focus on American government and constitutional law. Victor, thanks for joining us today.
2: Jim, it is always a pleasure to join you, my friend.
1: So we have got a lot to break down. There's been so much happening on life-related news, and just coming here over recent days, matter of fact, it was last week that a very popular YouTuber, I'm looking at an article from lifenews.com, Jesse Ridgway and his wife announced that they were aborting, that they had aborted their unborn baby because of a diagnosis of Down syndrome. He's got over 4 million subscribers to his YouTube channel. And he posted, Victor, he went to X and announced this is very difficult abortion decision. He was shocked but optimistic. But after receiving the diagnosis, I signed on to be a parent. Come what may, he wrote, but I just didn't fully understand what Down syndrome entailed. But beyond the killing of the unborn baby for potential health reasons, there also seems to be an inconvenience factor for this as well, because he said more often than not, they would be fully dependent on others for the rest of their life. Victor, I'd like to get your comments on this, because this is one of those influencers out there on YouTube, millions of followers, who just went aboard to talk about how they're taking the life of their unborn child due to a diagnosis that they were told that the child would likely be faced with Down syndrome.
2: Yeah, Jim, I mean, this story, myself, like many others, when I first read that post from Jesse, it broke my heart, but it also, if I'm being honest with you, it infuriated me. I mean, just to be real and be human with you, that's appalling. And people, you know, I will say there has been certainly a silver lining in this circumstance. Again, it's horrible that his child was murdered for not, quote-unquote, being good enough. But the silver lining, if there is one, is I was quite encouraged by the public backlash. You know, you never really know when you have somebody who's popular, they have a huge platform. I mean, more than 4 million, like you said, subscribers, followers on every different social media platform. When he made this post, I can't imagine that he expected the response that he was going to get. But when I first read it, I happened to have stumbled across it pretty early on when it didn't have that many views. And immediately I saw it and I just thought, oh my goodness, what an absolute travesty. But I started to read through the comments and the people who were responding. And I was pleasantly surprised to see it was almost universal condemnation of what he had done. And, you know, maybe it's that I'm becoming a little bit more cynical as time goes on, but I'm always very pleasantly surprised to see people stand up for life, even in the face of somebody who's so popular, even in the face of somebody who has such a massive audience and such a big platform. You would think that maybe, you know, his fans would support him. But people came out of the woodwork from all walks of life, from a pretty wide coalition, even people, Jim, who consider themselves to be nominally pro-abortion, or they might would call themselves pro-choice. They saw this for what it was, which is, it's eugenics. It's absolutely appalling. I mean, to think, again, it all goes back to this idea that that baby in the womb, who he had acknowledged to be a baby, mm-hmm. right? This isn't a case where he wasn't sure about the science or anything. He had already posted. He had called this baby Precious Little Nugget. They had a nickname for the baby, Little Baby Nugget. They were posting the ultrasound pictures. They were referring to the baby as their baby.
1: Yes.
2: And then he decided, well, the baby wasn't quite good enough. And, you know, Jim, one of the pieces, I apologize to be long-winded here, but I'm very passionate about this topic, as you can imagine. One of the pieces of this that's so frustrating is that among those who are trying to present this as justified, they're trying to say, because there is a cohort out there that's defending this abortion, they try to frame it as though it is in the best interest of that child, as if there was something merciful about preemptively, intentionally, and premeditatedly killing your own child, mm-hmm. because you're going to what? You're going to spare them from future suffering? You're going to make their life better somehow by taking their life away? Well, oh my goodness, aren't we all glad that nobody else made that calculus on our behalf? Yeah. Because to be human is to suffer. Every single one of us at some point in time is going to suffer. That doesn't mean that you lose your right to life. And so when I see that, and I see people trying to say that it was justified to kill this child, it breaks my heart, and if I'm being honest, it's equally infuriating.
1: It really is, Victor, and when we see that, you know, and they are trying to justify this and just saying, hey, we're not the only ones that, and they talk about the commonality of their decision. Like, other parents are doing this too when they find out that they will have a child with Downs, and that's what they said. We spoke with doctors, we spoke with friends, the family, genetic counselors learned that up to 90% of women terminate their pregnancy after learning the baby has trisomy 21. And I found it interesting, and I think it's Ireland or Scotland, one of those countries that indicated that, hey, we've licked the Down syndrome problem here, and that's because they're aborting them. They're killing them in the womb before the child even has a chance to survive outside the womb.
2: Yeah, and it is, I mean, for people who maybe are hearing about this for the first time, what you're describing, Jim, is literally eugenics. And if the term eugenics rings a bell, well, it should. It was practiced by the Nazis in the 1940s, and it's basically the idea is to say, well, somebody's not quite good enough. And this has been practiced not just in the 1940s. This has got a long history. It goes back even to the ancient Greeks, who would, a baby would be born with some sort of, you know, an issue, and they would just throw the baby into a ravine, and they would just leave it, and they would say, well, we're not going to deal with anyone who's not good enough. We're not going to deal with anybody who's not perfect enough. You know, it can be tempting, unfortunately, for some people to hear stories and think, oh, well, what's the big deal? And now I can't really relate to that, but for some people, for whatever reason, they think, oh, well, that's reasonable.
1: Mm-hmm.
2: You know, Jim, the only reason somebody would think that that is reasonable is because they're not the one on the chopping block yet.
1: Yes.
2: You might think for today, you might pass because you may be the one proctoring the exam. But the day may come when you get a little bit older, and maybe you now have a diagnosis that's not so great. Maybe you have a diagnosis in your older age of dementia or of Alzheimer's. Would it be just for somebody to come and kill you and say, well, I'm going to spare you? You know, you're not going to be quite good enough in the condition that you'll be in, and it might be difficult. You might suffer. So I'm going to preemptively think about the ego required to try and say that we should have someone be the judge, jury, and executioner, the determiner of whose life is worth living. And, you know, the other question, Jim, I often think of when we talk about this topic is, what about a child where you discover that they have a condition, that they have some sort of a trisomy on the day that they're born?
1: Mm-hmm.
2: Because if the logic is, well, it's more merciful to just kill them preemptively. Well, what if the day you find out just so happens to be the day that they're born? They still have that full life ahead of them. All of the logic remains the same.
1: Right.
2: See, there is no mercy in mercy killing people. There is nothing virtuous about preemptively killing somebody to prevent them from suffering. It's very selfish. And I think, you know, you kind of alluded to that when he highlighted, oh, well, a lot of other people are doing it, and there's, you know, it might be difficult for us as a family. That's no justification to kill your child.
1: Right, right. It's not a justification, and sadly, Victor, it's happening more and more as it relates to, and something else we'll point out, that so many times they conduct tests like this, and they'll give a diagnosis for a child, and they're totally wrong, just totally wrong, yep. But even if they are totally right with the diagnosis, it is still wrong to take the life.
2: Yeah, and that's one of the things, you know, I was also encouraged. I always try to look for the good, even in the face of great bad. I was encouraged, once again, reading through the comments, because there were so many families who spoke up and they said, this is my story. Mm-hmm. This is the story of my children who have been a tremendous blessing mm-hmm. to others. You did have some people who said, yeah, the doctors told us that our child was going to have this condition or that condition, and then they came out and they were perfectly healthy. There was no, they were wrong. They got the information incorrect. But that doesn't really matter. I mean, that's a great story. I'm happy for them, obviously. But like you said, even if that diagnosis is correct, well, that still doesn't mean that you get to kill a child. But to see all of the testimonies of the families of people who do have a child right. with Down syndrome who do have a child with a certain condition, and to see the blessing that they have been, that child has been in the lives of those around them, you know, that was one of, I think, probably one of the more powerful takeaways for many people who were just kind of exposed to this topic for the first time, who may not have really, you know, clicked. This has been going on, like we said, for a long time.

0: No, this is not just some horrible, awful burden or something like that. My child is the greatest blessing that I have ever known. And so even in the light of something so horrible, I know God can use it for great things. And so hopefully there were hearts and minds changed just by people sharing their story, even in the comment section.
1: Indeed, indeed. And Victor, for those who have special needs children or told that they are, what do you say to them as parents who are expecting to say, we've just received this diagnosis?
0: Well, so Jim, I've never been in those shoes, so I do want to tread carefully because I'm not 100% sure what that feels like. I don't know, but what I would say, because I have family who have raised children who have certain disabilities, is yes, there's going to be challenges. I don't want to pretend that there's not. I don't want to sugarcoat that. I mean, any parent would tell you that any child has some degree of challenges. You know, one might just be the most precious thing. They would never do anything wrong. And the other, you know, the other one's very mischievous, and you always got to be watching them. So there's differences with every child. But there's community. There are people out there. Get plugged into your church. Get plugged in. There are resources. There are people all around the world. I believe that God will equip you for that. If you're scared, I mean, that's reasonable. It's reasonable to be afraid of something you've never dealt with before, that you've never had to walk that path in the past. But there are many who have and who are more than happy. They're ready, willing, and able to be there for you, to be that support structure. And then I would also, I know this is exceeding the question asked, Jim, but I would say to the church, to Christians, to the body of Christ, help be there for those who ask for your help. Be there for them. Be a loving support structure. It could make the difference for somebody.
1: Victor Nuevas with us here today on Crosstalk, and friends, we'll be back in just 1 minute. Standing for Life, our topic today. After the break, we're going to get into the dangerous, dangerous, deadly abortion pill. Back in a minute.
2: 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Dr. Morris, is there any evidence for Atlantis?
3: Chris, Atlantis was the mythical city which was submerged under the ocean. People living in the city adapted and finally evolved the ability to live underwater. Of course, this myth has no basis in fact. Humans could not live underwater, even if they swam in the water for generations. Nor have archaeological remains of such a mythical city ever been found. But there may be some basis in fact. The Bible says that there was a great civilization which was totally overwhelmed by water. This was, of course, the great flood of Noah's day. I wonder if the legend of Atlantis is really a faded memory of the flood. Even more interesting is that almost every culture around the world has the legend of the flood. I think all of this goes back to Genesis for truth.
2: 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For more information, you can find us on the web at www.icr.org.
1: 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Lifeissues.org. Victor, let's talk about the abortion pill. I mean, There was such jubilation over the demise of Roe v. Wade, and rightly so, and we see this going back into the states, and states have, there are those who have taken very strong pro-life positions, and others that have taken very, the pro-killing positions, and we are also finding that states that advocate for abortion are sending the abortion pill, the deadly abortion pill, across state lines, even to those states that have declared themselves to be pro-life, to prohibit it in their state. And we know that's all under in court review, etc. But I'd like to get your comments on the abortion pill, because it's been deadly. We've seen an escalation in abortions taking place. There's the FDA reportedly has launched an investigation into this. Some saying it has been going on for some time. Others are just announcing it, kind of a new investigation there. But women are being harmed by this pill. There are many millions, perhaps, of babies that have been killed by the abortion. Women have been killed by this, and thousands of others injured, hundreds of thousands, it's being reported. Your comments here on the abortion pill and its deadly impact it's having across this nation.
0: Well, Jim, you're exactly correct. The abortion pill really is a scourge on our nation. And of course, it is, like you said,

0: that it is killing hundreds of thousands, if not millions, of babies all across our country. It's enabling actual abusers. We've heard stories, I'm sure you've heard of them lately, Jim, where you have a man, it could be anybody, right, who is ordering these abortion pills online, mm-hmm. and they're sneaking them into somebody's drink. Or in some more violent cases, we've heard stories that they will literally hold a woman down and crush the pill up and force it into her mouth, making her have an abortion, effectively killing her child. And unfortunately, in most of these cases, they're successful. They're successful in killing these children, in poisoning these women. And the listener might think, well, how on earth is that possible? How could these abusers, whether it's a human trafficker, whether it's just an abusive spouse, whether in some cases it's even a parent who's forcing their child in this physical, this very evil way, forcing their own child to abort their grandchild. How could somebody be obtaining these lethal, deadly drugs in this way? And what everybody needs to know is that there is effectively no meaningful oversight. We're seeing case after case after case where people just go online. There is no in-person requirement. You don't have to show up. You don't have to get a test. You don't have to see how far along are you. None of these details. So men are going online. What reason would a man have to have a chemical abortion pill? Mm-hmm. We can't get pregnant. There's no compelling reason for a man to be buying chemical abortion pills. So that should raise flags, but it doesn't, because the man can just lie. He can just put into the telehealth portal and say, well, I'm actually Susan, and I'm buying these pills, and I'm this far along, and that no questions are asked. Now, we also have an issue with the reporting, because we don't know, in some cases, are people buying these pills just to stockpile? We've seen people in the abortion industry who are afraid, like you mentioned, of the FDA review. They're afraid of pro-life efforts, and they think that there might come a time, and I hope and pray that there will come a time in the very near future, where we ban the mail-out distribution of this drug, and hopefully, Lord willing, we ban the entire drug, because there is no, we need to get rid of this entirely. We need to ban abortion in all of its forms. And so some of these, you know, pro-abortion resources are actually encouraging and advising women to buy stockpiles of this pill and to just keep it in your medicine cabinet like you would Tylenol or ibuprofen or something. And then in the event that you happen to, they would say, like, fall pregnant, somehow, some way, you become pregnant, you can just take these chemical abortion pills. So we don't know what's happening. We don't know. In some cases, these pills are coming in from India, from Pakistan, from Mexico. They're coming all across the world into the United States. And as you mentioned, even into states like Texas, where mm-hmm. I happen to be, where people would think, oh, well, it's illegal to have an abortion in Texas. Well, they just put the pills in the mail.
1: Right.
0: And it becomes, for obvious yeah. reasons, very, very difficult to stop that. We have things like the Comstock Act, which should be enforced, which does ban the mail-out distribution, mm-hmm. but for whatever reason has basically just been completely ignored. But this pill, I mean, obviously it's very deadly. The primary focus should always be on the child, the innocent child who is being killed. Very deadly for the child, but also secondarily, it's very dangerous for the women. As we've spoken before, Jim, it's about 11% of all women who will take these deadly pills end up themselves going to the emergency room with right. bleeding and infection and all sorts of hemorrhaging and problems. So this chemical abortion pill, the listener needs to understand, is just an absolute, it's a cancer on this nation. It's slaughtering the innocent children, and it's maiming their mothers.
1: And that story is all too often happening. It just Life News just documented this recently again. A 33-year-old woman transported to the hospital after suffering heavy bleeding and passing large blood clots following a medication abortion at the Planned Parenthood Health Center, and that's in quotes, Salem, Oregon. That's according to the emergency dispatch records obtained by Operation Rescue there. But this is a too common a story that is taking place. And Victor, something else about the abortion pill, and we were alluding to this earlier, but it's really become a very close friend of rapists. It's become a close friend of sex traffickers as well, that they can utilize this pill and do away with the inconvenience or do away with the evidence, so to speak, there. And another alarming aspect is that the abortion pill distributors, they're supposed to be regulations on this, but once you start destroying life, you have no regard for life, so it really doesn't matter. But now they're even dispensing this, the abortion pill to women that are so far along in their pregnancy. Some found that 64 drug dealers, drug sellers, that is, 81% of the online vendors are willing to dispense mifepristone to women beyond the 10-week gestational limit for the drug. Again, once you have no regard for human life, it just doesn't matter to them any longer.
0: Yeah, and you know, one of the scary pieces, you mentioned those the study that found 64 of those online vendors. I'm not surprised at all by that. And it's very telling. It's telling about where their heart is. And I think that we see pretty clearly a very hard heart, a very hateful spirit. I mean, this has become like an occult practice, effectively, where it's sacrificing children. We saw this all throughout the Old Testament. And you have these vendors. I mean, you have to think, yes, of course, there is a profit motive. They want to sell these pills. They want to make money. But there seems to be something a lot deeper here. There seems to be a much more sinister, a truly sinister desire to get these pills into the hands of women, even if they have to break the current FDA guidelines. And like I said earlier, Jim, those guidelines are incredibly lax. I mean, effectively, with the enforcement not being there, there's basically nothing. I mean, we're talking about to break rules at this point, it really says a lot about where their heart is. And, you know, another piece of this puzzle, so the current chemical abortion protocol, as you know, is a two-part protocol. So mm-hmm. You take the first pill, which is what blocks progesterone and effectively starves your baby to death. Then you follow that up with the second pill, misoprostol. Misoprostol just induces labor, is really all that it does. Well, right now, in America at least, we see the two-part regimen, mifepristone and then misoprostol. The abortion industry and some of these very same vendors have already very publicly said, if we ban mifepristone, which is the one that is currently being used to kill the baby, they will switch and simply do misoprostol-only abortions, which are much more deadly. I mean, for the mother, that is, much more deadly. If we think that mifepristone is bad, oh my goodness, and there's already places in the world where this is happening, so they've made clear that they have no regard for the mother. I mean, they always operate under this facade as though they really care about women, that they just are on this holy crusade to protect, quote-unquote, women's health care. Yet in the next breath, Jim, they'll say that they're going to promote misoprostol-only abortions. And the side effects, the complications from that are barbaric. I mean, if you want to see women bleeding to death, if you want to see women having just the most horrible circumstances, yeah, that's what you get out of a misoprostol only abortion, and these providers, they've already said that they're willing to do it.
1: And we look at some of the complication aspects, too, and there was a study that was put out by the Daily Caller News Foundation. 52.5% of participants cited bleeding as the abortion-related complication they wanted more information about. 48% said the pain was a complication they desired more information on. 33.7% mentioned mental and emotional health. Of those surveyed, 29.3% said incomplete abortion with retained tissue was a complication they needed more information about. All of these things are happening, Victor, to those who are taking the abortion pill, whether it be that of the bleeding, the incomplete abortions, the so-called failed abortions, but the certainly the emotional and mental toll that it's taking on the mother as well.
0: Yeah, and you know, Jim, and this is, I think that the listener probably knows this, but it's worth reminding, we don't share this information about the bleeding and the infections and the hemorrhages and all of the incomplete abortions, which is, my goodness, such a nightmare. We don't share this just to scare people. That's not the intention of sharing the truth. It's to tell people that the abortion industry does not care about you. Mm-hmm. They'll say, oh, we have the solution, quote unquote, to your problem. That's not a problem. It's a gift from God. It's an innocent human being, a child. And this so-called solution that they have, they're going to sell you this pill. They don't care if you end up bleeding. They don't care if you end up on the ground. You can't go back to them. Good luck going back to a Planned Parenthood and getting any help when you're there. They'll dump you out the back door and call the ambulance. They don't care about you, not in the slightest. We share this information because it is real. This is the real-life lived experience of thousands and thousands and thousands of women. We've all seen the study now that I referenced earlier, about 11% of women. This is from a data set of just shy of 900,000 real-life insurance claims. This isn't hypothetical. This isn't a small sample size. This is the biggest study ever conducted on chemical abortion. And what we're seeing time and time and time again is women who take this pill, they're kicked out the door by Planned Parenthood, the abortion industry. They've already cashed their check. They don't care about you anymore. They're like a sleazy used car salesman or something. And I say that coming from a long line of car salesmen. They don't care about you. They kick you out the door. They give you the pill. And whenever your life is ruined because you just killed your child and now your body is going through horrible consequences, they'll pretend that you don't exist.
1: Right.
0: And they'll turn around and they'll tell the very next woman, oh, this pill is just as safe as Tylenol. It's just as safe as an over-the-counter drug. Meanwhile, it's killing innocent children and it's maiming countless mothers. This is a big deal.
1: It's a huge deal. And another aspect of this, too, which time probably is not going to present itself for us, is getting into the drinking water as well, to the extent that 14 state attorney general are calling on the EPA to track abortion water pollution. And that's another side effect from all of this as well.
0: Yeah, it is. And there's people asking some very important questions, Jim. And I won't pretend to have all of the answers as to exactly what the environmental consequences are here, what the real-life human consequences are here. But there are a lot of questions that need to be asked that, frankly, have not been. EPA has not investigated this closely enough, and I hate to be graphic, but it's graphic in nature. There are aborted babies that are full of mifepristone being flushed down the toilet, and that's being processed into drinking water. And that's a terrifying thought. Where is the EPA on that one?
1: Friends, we're going to take a quick break. Victor Nieves with us here today on Crosstalk, Standing for Life. And by the way, if you do stand for life, you're a racist. Did you know that? You're going to hear about that after the break. This is Crosstalk.
2: George Washington said, "It is impossible to rightly govern the world without God and the Bible." Andrew Jackson said, "That book, sir, is the rock upon which our republic rests." Theodore Roosevelt said, "A thorough knowledge of the Bible is worth more than a college education." These and over 2,000 other direct quotations revealing the godly heritage of America can be found in America's God and Country Encyclopedia of Quotations by William Federer. 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
1: 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Just before we continue on, Victor, just give us a word about Life Issues Institute.
0: Well, we've been in the information, the education scene for quite some time. If you're looking to get involved, if you're looking to equip yourself to fight for the unborn, I encourage you very strongly, go to lifeissues.org. Jim, one of those resources, and I'll be brief on this, that I'm very happy to give people, and I think it's really making a difference out there, is called our In Defense of Life campaign. As a pro-life advocate, there is inevitably going to be a time where somebody asks you at the water cooler at work or at church or wherever you are, they're going to ask you, why are you pro-life? What about this? What about bodily autonomy? What about this? What about that? Equip yourself to have the answers in that moment. Research it in advance. It's also available just at a moment's notice. You know, on your phone, you can pull it up. And we have all of the refutations for all of that there. But a bunch of great resources I highly encourage people to make use of.
1: Lifeissues.org is a website. That's lifeissues.org. Friends, just recently in Congress, there was a hearing that took place. bring in the Southern Poverty Law Center. And they, matter of fact, the hearing went on for close to 3 hours, I believe. But I'm going to share with you a clip today, and then we'll have Victor comment on this. This is Congressman Brandon Gill as he is grilling Brian Fair. Brian Fair heading up the, well, the president of the Southern Poverty Law Center, who was unable to defend calling pro-life Americans racist. I'd like you to hear this exchange that takes place, and then we'll have our guest comment on this as well.
3: Your organization said that restricting and banning abortion is a tool of the far right uses to maintain white supremacy. Do you believe that, pro-lifers are white supremacists?
4: I believe that reproductive liberty is...
3: No, do you believe that pro-lifers are white supremacists?
4: I will tell you what I believe if you're asking.
3: Yes or no?
4: I can't answer that question, yes or no.
3: I don't think that pro-lifers are white supremacists. Do you?
4: What I think is that reproductive liberty is a right that every woman should enjoy.
3: How many babies in the United States that are aborted are black? About 40% of abortions nationwide are of black babies. Blacks represent about 13% of the population. Does that sound like something a white supremacist would oppose?
4: What I would say again is that SPLC supports reproductive liberty.
3: Calling somebody a white supremacist is a pretty serious charge, isn't it? I would think you would be able to defend that if your organization says that. You clearly seem unable to.
4: Mr. Gill, I'm not sure why you would think I'm able to do anything.
3: Because you're the president of the SPLC, which labels pro-lifers as racists. Does your organization just hurl around epithets like that without any justification?
1: This is quite an exchange. Your response to this, Victor?
0: Oh, what a masterclass, Jim. I love every second of what Congressman Gill did there. And I know it's cringy. I'm going to start calling him Congressman Grill, because this is not the first time that he has grilled the abortion industry, just ripping them apart. And, you know, this is something just on a personal note, Jim, that I have such an appreciation for the fighter. I have such an appreciation for the way that he held his feet to the fire. He didn't let him go off on these, well, you know, here's my politically correct way to weasel out of this. This is a black and white issue. And he kept him on it. He kept him honest. And he said, yes or no? Do you believe it? Why can't you defend it? He pushed back and he went on the offense. And I think we need men of God to rise up in the church and say, we're going to fight this fight. We're going to put their feet to the fire. We're not always just going to be on defense. We're going to go on offense and make the SPLC explain to the American people, why is it that they call you a white supremacist, some sort of a racist, because you don't want innocent children to be killed in the womb? We have a lot of examples, Jim, as you know, all throughout the Old Testament of good warriors, people who were men of God that rose to fight the fight, Samson, Gideon, Joshua, David. I mean, the list goes on and on. And my goodness, Congressman Gill, I just have so much respect for the way that he handled that.
1: Yes, indeed. And friends, that's the battle that's ensuing, that hearing just last week. And you mentioned the religious community, and it's time to speak up. And we also have to be on guard on what's happening within the, quote, religious community, Victor. As you know, there are those who are advocating for abortion. And I was so troubled just recently to read of an ordained PCUSA pastor, and I put pastor in quotes. It's a Rebecca Todd Peters, who compared abortion to, you know, she talked about it. People keep saying that we're knit together in our mother's womb, and she argued that what God knits together in the womb can be undone, and talk about, well, how people pull out, you know, the stitches all the time and pull out the, unravel their knitting projects, and so use that as a justification for taking life in the womb.
0: Oh, my goodness. Now, Jim, I hadn't heard of that one. I'll be honest. I have heard of the wannabe Senate candidate down here in Texas, James Tallarico. He's been similar. He tried to use Jesus Christ and Mary as some sort of an explanation for why abortion, you know, ought to be legal. We're seeing people twisting the scripture. The book of Matthew tells us to be weary of wolves in sheep's clothing.
1: Yes.
0: At this point, I don't even know, Jim, if they're bothering to put on the sheep's clothing. I think that at this point they're just walking around openly as a wolf. And unfortunately, you know, we have some people who are who are listening to this. And that's the scary part. And it's also an encouragement to, you know, listen, Christians are the largest voting bloc in the entire country. If the church would rise up and say, no, we're going to speak out on these issues, actually, because it's biblically, we should do that. It is a command to not just sit idly by in the face of evil. We see that all throughout the Bible as well. If Christians will stand up and be brave, be bold, take a page from Congressman Gill and say, you know what, I'm going to put some feet to the fire on this topic. I'm going to go, and I'm not just going to say that abortion is murder. I'm going to behave like abortion is murder. And I'm going to make those who will try and defend it, well, I'm going to make them stand in front of the entire world and explain their position publicly to everyone, where it will inevitably fall apart.
1: Well, there's so much more that we could talk about the abortion issue. I also, Victor, just wanted to make comment as well, address this matter of what is now termed made medical aid in dying, euthanasia. Some have called it mercy killing. It is not of that at all, but a horrible story from LifeNews.com of the family of a man that had gathered at his home when he died, 87 years old, had congestive heart failure. He had gone through the assessment, signed the paperwork, and were going to take his life. And they started giving him the drugs to take his life that's supposed to put him into this deep unconsciousness. And instead, it produced an agitation in him. He's just referred to as Mr. D. But they watched as he actually called out, help me. His family watched his face while the drug moved through him. They watched him groan. They watched him grimace. They watched him guard against anything that he could feel, his muscles tensing against it, and then they heard him say, help me. And we understand, Victor, that the coroner's case said that his behavioral signs of distress escalated to repeated verbalizations, including help me, that continued until the sedation was achieved and a comatose state was confirmed. Family standing by, they're going to live with this for the rest of their life as their loved one's life is being taken, yelling, you know, it's calling out, help me, and then taken over by the drugs themselves.
0: Yeah, and this is a nightmare scenario. And as much as it pains me to say this, unfortunately, people need to understand, as this happens, this euthanasia, these doctors literally killing people, this kind of a thing, unfortunately, Jim, is not that rare. Hmm. We've heard other stories of people who were declared to be brain dead, and even more dramatic cases, who wake up literally as they're on the operating table about to have their organs removed from them. We have a lot going on. Obviously, like we've been speaking at the beginning of human life. But we have a lot going on as well at the end of life. Mm-hmm. The way that people are being treated toward the end of their lives. Jim, as a young guy, there are a few things where I have the inside track on. And right now, among young people, there are serious mental health issues.
1: Yes.
0: And we always hear that everybody wants to be there for anybody. And this is a great thing. We should certainly be there for those who are struggling with depression and anxiety and they're not sure what to do with their lives. How can society simultaneously act like we care about those who are suffering, those who have, you know, a mental health situation, and then at the same time be killing people because they have some sort of, oh, they're suffering with this or they're suffering with that? The answer isn't to kill them. I don't know why this, you know, among some people seems to be a crazy take. The answer is not to kill people for suffering. If you're at the end of your life, no, we shouldn't be killing you. They frame it as mercy. Mercy, mercy, mercy. Jim, was there anything merciful about that? He dies and some of his last words are, help me, and his family has to watch it happen?
1: Yeah.
0: That's the kind of thing that nightmares are made of.
1: How tragic. How tragic. And friends, it's happening. If you'd like to get on with your questions or a brief comment today on Crosstalk, our number 1-800-733-9829. That's 800-733-9829. This has been a very contentious year, Victor, as you know, with the defunding of Planned Parenthood and the One Big Beautiful Bill. Initially, it was proposed for a 10-year pulling of funding from Planned Parenthood. That got reduced down to 1 year, and that 1 year comes to a conclusion on July 4, 2026. Think of that. Independence Day, the right to life, liberty, the pursuit of happiness, with that Declaration of Independence. And Victor, on this matter, we need to point out that there appears to be another Reconciliation 3.0 legislation making its way through. There's a possibility of defunding Planned Parenthood for a very lengthy period of time. I know Susan B. Anthony, Pro-Life America, is calling attention to this, other pro-life groups as well. This is really a necessity for people all across this nation to reach out to their House members and Senate, is it not?
0: Yeah, absolutely, Jim. And, you know, as we spoke about before, I had the blessed opportunity to be part of that group of people who was up there on Capitol Hill 1 year ago when we were trying to get the initial legislation passed, and it worked.

0: We strip Planned Parenthood of hundreds of millions of dollars. But like you said, the big, the punch to the gut for those of us who are up there on Capitol Hill trying to get that initial reconciliation bill through was that it dropped from 10 years to 1 year, which means we have to now renew this fight. And it's kind of frustrating, you know, because it feels like it was just yesterday that we were up there getting this through. And so the concern and the warning that I will issue is not to rest on our laurels. I know it feels like yesterday that we defunded Planned Parenthood, and it feels like we're still kind of riding that win, but we're on the verge of losing it. Think about how horrible, Jim, as you alluded, how horrible it would be for the soul of our nation on our 250th anniversary that we would return $700 million in funding to Planned Parenthood. Mm-hmm. That would be an awful, just absolutely awful way to celebrate our 250th anniversary as a nation. And you mentioned that in our declaration, we see the right to life, that nobody can have their life taken from them without due process, except, I guess, the unborn. Think about the confusing statement that would be sending. So yes, everybody needs to be involved. Be paying attention. Know how your elected representatives are planning to vote. And if you don't know, do the research on it. Call them. That's one of the most important things we can do. Send a physical, handwritten letter to their office. Call them. Send in an email. Contact your church. Think of this, Jim. Imagine the impact. And this is kind of what we had to do the first time. But imagine the impact that we will have if every church in America, every Christian church, has all of their members call in to their member of Congress and say, we don't want our money going to Planned Parenthood.
1: Yes, yes. Victor Nieves with us here today on Crosstalk. We'll come back to your phone calls. Our number 800-733-9829. We'll be right back.
2: 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I've been studying through the book of Daniel on Sunday nights. We got to Daniel chapter 6. And you know what I noticed? Daniel was someone that regularly prayed 3 times a day, as was his custom to do since early days. And I thought, that's interesting. Since early days. Now, we know he was taken into captivity as a teenager. And so he clearly had some very godly parents and influence. But he was also being influenced by people like Solomon. Because when I heard that he was practicing his prayers 3 times a day as an early child, I thought he clearly was reading Solomon. So I went and I studied some of the things Solomon talked about. And you know what I came up with? I came up with 16 things that Solomon says that the young people should do. And Daniel was doing every one of them. Folks, I highly urge you to study the advice given by Solomon to our young people today. They need it more than ever.
1: Friends, do you want your tax dollars to fund Planned Parenthood? If so, you need to let your legislators know, yeah, let's keep killing the babies, but that's not what the scripture says. No, life is precious. We need to choose life. And friends, to reach out to your congressman and say, hey, not my tax dollars, not one penny, not one dime, you can reach out to your legislator, 202-224-3121. That's 202-224-3121. It won't be long, and they'll be going on their 4th of July recess, and then they're gone for a period of time. They're shutting down during August. And friends, says funding for Planned Parenthood resumes after July 4. So you can certainly reach out to them. Our lines are packed. Let's go to Mary in Tennessee. Hi, Mary. You're on the air.
3: Yes, I had a question about the chemicals being in the water. I've heard people that actually started bleeding because of that, having drinking that water that's in our water. And also about the other thing, I know at least two people they have died because of the MAID thing as well.
1: Yep, people have died on that, and many are dying because of MAID. They're celebrating, 100,000 lives taken in Canada? I mean, that's crazy, Victor. But there's a lot of unanswered questions on this water issue, is there not?
0: Yeah, Mary, you bring up a fantastic question, and that's really what we're asking for is FDA, do your job. We're not asking for you to go lasso the moon and bring it down to us. We're not asking for you to climb Mount Everest. We're just asking for you to do your job. EPA, same thing there. What are the environmental impacts? We have laws already on the books. And that's one of the important things that I think people need to understand about this debate of what's happening with these chemicals going

0: into our water, we really should not be facing a Herculean task in getting this review done. We have the laws on the books. It's just about enforcing them. There's a big question, a very reasonable question that people are asking. What's happening with our water? Are our waste treatment plants prepared for this? Are they capable of handling this much human waste? Are they capable of filtering out these endocrine disruptors or not? And if the answer is no, we need to do something about it fast.
1: We do. Thank you for the call. And friends, let me just say, for more information on this, we had interviewed previously John Stemberger and Abigail Foreman, and there is a website just dealing with this issue alone, which is abortioninourwater.org, abortioninourwater.org. But there is so much investigation that needs to be done on this. Kim is calling from Sun City, Arizona. Hi, Kim, you're on the air.
2: Yes, good afternoon. So kind of you. I did have a difficulty when I supported pro-life because my belief is the unborn child deserves life and is a living being, and that was my premise. Mm-hmm. To get through to achieve my healthcare requirement, and the instructor made me go before the dean and support this, and they tried to throw me out of the school in Scottsdale because I wanted to support the unborn, and I have never changed.
1: Yeah, well, praise
2: my,
1: the Lord for that.
2: My belief in that,
1: that
2: they are an unborn life worthy of respect,
1: indeed,
2: worthy of life, Chai.
1: Yeah. Thank you, Kim, for that, and thank you for taking a stand. But Kim, Victor, the pressure is great for people in situations like this, university scene, etc., to just accept and to promote abortion.
0: Yeah, and you know, I want to say to the point of Kim, hopefully her courage was contagious, because Jim, we know that courage is contagious in the same way that cowardice is. People oftentimes, we look to those around us, and if nobody's willing to take that stand and be bold for life and say, I will take the arrows, I will speak for those who cannot speak for themselves, if nobody's willing to do that, we're in very dangerous water. But if one person will stand up and be that voice, you'd be shocked how often others will find a little courage deep down inside, and they'll do exactly what Kim did.
1: We've got Elaine calling from Anago, Wisconsin. Elaine, you're on the air.
3: Hi. I just wanted to make a couple of comments about the Ridgeway situation.
1: Mm-hmm.
3: Of course, number one, the worst part is that a little baby was killed wrongly, but we've just as serious and sad is how for the parents themselves, Jesse and Ashley, and I think soon the real horror of what they have done to their baby is going to hit them, and they are going to be, I believe, suffering so emotionally, and it's, like I said, the horror is really going to hit them, and I'm just praying that God works this out for good, and that he uses this terrible situation to bring both of them to Jesus and save them.
1: Amen. Yeah. Amen. Thank you, Elaine. For sake of time, we do need to move on, but Victor, she talks about the emotional scars. That's something that they'll never be able to erase.
0: Yep. Yeah. Heartbreaking.
1: Thank you for the call here. We've got Jane in Doylestown, Pennsylvania. Jane, you're on the air.
4: So, I'd like to know if you know the House bill and the Senate bill number, so that when I talk to a congressman, I can ask specifically for a vote against the funding for the Planned Parenthood?
1: Yeah, basically, you would just refer to it as a reconciliation bill. Because
4: refer
1: to the reconciliation bill, and you can ask that they remove the funding for Planned Parenthood, the taking of innocent life.
4: Okay, thank you. That's it.
1: Yep, Thank you very much. That's one of those bills that changes by the day once they get into it. Just referred to as a reconciliation bill. We're down to just less than half a minute. Don't have time for more phone calls here. Victor, what would you like to leave with the listeners today?
0: Well, I would leave a little word of encouragement. You know, we've talked about some unfortunate stuff that's happening in the world around us, but when the body of Christ stands up, when we speak up, when we do what we are called to do, be the hands and feet, and go and move in the world, if we will not just talk like abortion is murder, but if we will behave like abortion is murder, well, it's my belief that we are closer than people realize. Even in the midst of everything going on, we are closer today than people may realize to actually crossing the finish line and ending abortion. I believe that we can see it in our lifetimes, and I'm going to pray for it, but I'm also going to act for
1: Amen.
0: It.
1: Amen. Amen. Victor, thank you for being with us today.
0: Jim, thank you for having me. Always a pleasure.
1: Victor Nieves and friends of website lifeissues.org. Lifeissues.org. 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
3: Some of the members of the United States Senate are now pushing for a stealth CBDC program that will spy on you. We're going to talk about this on Faith and Freedom. I'm Matt Staver, founder and chairman of Liberty Counsel. Joining me is Holly Mead.
4: You know, I remember back a couple years ago during COVID and with the World Health Organization and all the stuff with the central bank digital currency and, you know, trying to track all of our movements and the COVID shot and all that. It's like, I thought that was all over.
3: Yeah, you know, it's not all over. There is a bill, Section 1001 of the Affordable Housing Bill, that the members of Congress really want to pass. And this will be going through the House and Senate, but there are some members of the Senate that have been working to attach an amendment to Section 1001 of the Affordable Housing Bill that would permit central bank digital currency, also known as a CBDC or programmable digital dollars.
4: And why are they so excited about this?
3: Well, there are some globalists there that really want and they think that they should be able to manage everything that you spend, everything that you save.
4: This is America?
3: This
4: Last
3: is America,
4: checked.
3: Yeah. It certainly wouldn't be America.
4: All communism,
3: if this passes and becomes a reality.
4: Right.
3: So, you know, Senator Mike Rounds, a Republican from South Dakota, said, well, he has other fish to fry instead of protecting your financial privacy from the globalists who want to use the CBDC to spy on and control you by controlling your money. So what does a CBDC do? A central bank digital currency. So it's a centralized bank that has digital currency. So all of your currency is simply electronic. How is that different than, say, swiping a credit card, which is also electronic, or a debit card, which is electronic? Well, it's majorly different. It's the same in the sense that it's electronic. It's very different, however, in the consequences of what it can and will do. First of all, it's centralized. You have credit cards, and they are attached to all different kinds of banks. You could have multiple credit cards in your purse or wallet, and you could have multiple banks that are attached to those credit cards. So there's not any one centralized system. The central bank is a central unified bank. It would be under the government, and it would be a centralized system. So everything goes through that singular source. It's a centralized bank that has digital currency. Now, if you have everybody, say, for example, having a credit card, if you will, let's look at it as a credit card, and they all have the same bank in the United States. Say everyone that has a credit card has one credit card, and that credit card goes to the same bank. We all have the same bank. We all have the same credit card. Just the only difference is it has your name on it versus my name. Imagine that. That means all of the transactions of every American go through a centralized service. But it's not a private service. It's not a private bank, which would be bad enough, by the way, if it was all one bank and it's private. But it's a government bank that would actually be centralized and it would be controlled. So what's the consequences of that? The consequences are significant. And this is what globalists want to accomplish. They want to accomplish absolute control. And how do you have absolute control? Well, you have absolute control of how they spend their money, whether they must spend their money, whether you can save your money. So, for example, you have your money in a savings account and you're getting interest on it. Well, there are then people in the bureaucracy that say you shouldn't be saving your money because that's greedy. It is gathering wealth. And so all that money is sitting there. Let's distribute it. Let's redistribute it. So instead of having an interest rate that actually adds to your money, you can have a negative interest rate that if you don't use your money, instead of having $1,000 that exactly over a number of years starts to accumulate interest, you could have $1,000 that actually depreciates in value.
4: This sounds blaringly like a communist country.
3: It is.
4: What's the difference?
3: And in fact, this is what happens with the version of the CBDC that China has.
4: Yeah.
3: And this is why globalists are really frothing at the mouth to get this, because they have absolute control. So if they don't want you to save money, they can impose a negative interest on you and reverse your interest that you otherwise would have to a negative. So you would lose money the longer you keep your money in the bank account. So you have to take it out and spend it.
4: And they'd put that money in their own pockets, I would think.
3: Well, they want you to spend it. So yes, they would be taking it out. Also, if they said, well, you know what, there are certain people that have too much money and there are other people that don't have enough money. So just simply with a couple clips, you know, or with a couple of clicks on your computer, you could transfer money from person A to person B. So you talk about reparations. You hear some of those reparations being talked about. And you can take money from an existing account and put it into somebody else's account to kind of equalize everybody, like a socialist Marxist kind of regime.
4: Sounds like George Orwell's 1984.
3: Yeah, punish people who are working hard to actually support people who are not as effective in their work product. So the other thing is, if you are wanting to eliminate greenhouse gases, for example, well, then you have a choice between buying an electric vehicle versus a gas-powered vehicle. Well, if you're only allowed to spend on your account, because everything's digital now, a certain amount of money on a gas-powered vehicle, but you can spend money a lot more on an electric-powered vehicle. 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So you want to fill up your tank, but it stops at, you know, $2, and it won't go beyond that. Why? Because the central bank digital currency would actually control the currency. It knows exactly what you have done, what you have purchased. If they want you to purchase certain things in the store, say, for example, or at a restaurant, you know, I'm all for healthy eating, but I don't think the government ought to force you to eat in a certain way. But say, for example, you're in California, and they don't want you to have sugary drinks. Now, I know you may be all favorful of that, Holly, but that's for your personal. You wouldn't want the government to force people to actually not buy, say, a Coke versus a Diet Coke.
4: And you wouldn't want them to take away your French fries, would you?
3: Yeah, well, you definitely don't want them to take away your French fries, but they could, you know, under a central bank digital currency.
4: Oh, that's ridiculous.
3: So they can control what you buy. So if they want you to buy green, then they'll give you resources on your account. You can buy green with your money. But if you are going to buy something else, no, you can't do that. You can go to the grocery store, fill up your grocery cart with certain foods, but when you come to the checkout, some things actually can be paid and some things can't. You have to send them back. Why? Because somebody has made the decision to not allow it. Take this in the context of the COVID. When we had the churches, like in California, for example, or other places, where they were threatened by the government, if you don't shut down your operation, we are going to turn off the utilities and the water supply. And they actually did that in a church in California, turned off the water supply and the electricity. Now, imagine if they turned off all the church's accounts, and they could do that. But even worse, what if they turned off all the people,
4: the members,
3: that actually went there to the service, and they shut down their bank accounts?
4: Yeah.
3: Guess what the people would do? They wouldn't go back to the church.
4: So I thought we exited the World Health Organization to avoid this, and now you're saying people in our own Senate are pushing this.
3: Yeah, they are.
4: And so where do we go from here?
3: Well, there is a bill that is a bill that's pending, and it's to block the central bank digital currency. It's the one that is to block the central bank digital currency. Now, Senator John Thune in South Dakota, he's been someone who may need to be primaried, because whenever he comes up for re-election, he's not up for re-election now, but he's standing in the way of the bill that would block a central bank digital currency. And he's also standing in the way of a bill that would be the Save America Act, which provides for safe and secure elections. Basically, you have to get ID in order to register to vote and to vote. 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For more information, you can go to lcaction.org. 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You can send your petition to them as well. lcaction.
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2: 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Are they not in thy book?

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0: Welcome to Talk Truth, the radio ministry of Gary Clark. Gary has been teaching God's Word for almost 40 years in Southwest Florida and serves as the pastor and founder of Fellowship Church of Inglewood, where we love Jesus and we love people. My name is Roger Johnson, and our hope for today is that you will be encouraged and motivated to live your life for Jesus Christ. 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
1: Let's go to the Word this morning, what Jesus thinks. And putting a series together here on the words of Jesus, been staying in chronological order, amen? That's how we've been doing. First words Jesus spoke was at age 12. Then the next words he spoke 18 years later, age 30. And in Numbers, you can see the priesthood and how priests came along. It would happen at age 30. So he was right on time. And those words were at the baptism. Okay? When he talked to John, he said, "Suffer it to be so now, for thus it becomes to fulfill all righteousness." Do it, John, and do it now, because it's the right thing to do. Amen? That's plain English, what he was saying. And we're going to pick it up from there. Now, through this series, though, I've been picking up other letters in red, though. We've been staying in chronological order, but we've been also picking up other things. Like, I must be about my Father's business. We did two messages on that, on that Jesus thinks like his Father. And we gathered his thinking by looking at a lot of scriptures, his words, throughout the New Testament. Amen? So, today, we're going to pick it up, chronological order, after the baptism. And let's check it out. Here we go. What Jesus thinks about Satan. Messages I do on the devil, I try, we might miss one every once in a while, but I try always to put Satan's name with a little S. You hear me? Or the devil, little D. Now, you know, it's a lot of work. Sometimes we might miss one. But I want you to know we do that on purpose, because he is defeated. Don't give him the big S in your life. You hear me? Yes or no? Amen? Come on. So let's look at it. What Jesus thinks about Satan. There's a lot of people in our world today that don't believe in the devil. They don't believe there is a Satan. And somehow they think if they sing Kumbaya long enough, he'll go away. I sat down next to a lady on the plane the other day. And we didn't talk about this subject, but I did talk about that. We come into this earth flawed. We're born flawed. We're born sinners. And she took me to task on that. And I told her, I said, "You know what? I never had to spend one afternoon teaching my children how to lie like a dog. Or to take things from the other one, yes or no? I didn't have to do any classes on that. It's amazing how they just know how to do it. You can shelter the snot out of them, excuse me, and they still know how to do it. And back talk and whine. Oh, but they came in perfect." No, the Bible's true. All have sinned and come short of the glory of God. There's none righteous, no, not one. Amen? You can, I love babies. They're beautiful. I'm not saying I don't like babies or babies aren't beautiful. But what's that got to do with telling the truth? Say, amen? So listen, a lot of people have that same view about the devil. No, no, you know, there's no evil. What planet are you living on? Say, yes or no? You're definitely isolated if you don't think there's evil in this world. Amen? Come on. So, let's see what Jesus thinks, though, because quite frankly, it doesn't matter what you think, and it doesn't really matter what I think. Let's see what he thinks, the Son of the living God from the Word of God. Amen? And then something you can count on. It ain't just quoting Pastor Gary. You can quote him. Amen? Come on, let's go. So, chronological order. He's baptized. Couldn't get bigger than this. "This is my beloved Son in whom I'm well pleased." Heaven's open. Dove lights upon him, and a voice from heaven thunders. Now that is a good day. Amen? But watch it. What happens next? "Then was Jesus led up of the Spirit into the wilderness." The Judean wilderness. I've been there many, many times. It's not like our wilderness in America, where you got trees and you get you some shade. It ain't like Arizona, where it's maybe not a lot of plants and things like that, but it's so jagged. The mountains, the heat, no water. It's unlivable, basically. It's unbelievable. And parts of it look like shards of glass. This is the way I'm seeing it. As a fellow from Carolina, I came and went over there my first time, and I'm looking, unbelievable. He was led of the Spirit into these places, the wilderness, to be what? Say it with me, to be what? Tempted of the who? And when he had fasted 40 days and 40 nights, I don't know about you, buddy, when I ain't eating, I'm in a bad mood. I'm just going to tell you that right now. I've been on a diet lately, okay? But it's my kind of diet where I can eat as much as I want of certain things like protein and just stay off those carbs and stay off that sugar. But I ain't starving myself to death. That's my kind of diet. You know what I'm saying? I got to be able to eat. If I just stop eating, you don't want to live with me. Amen. Come on. So here he is. He's fasted 40 days and 40 nights. Say it with me. He was afterward and what? I guess so. And when the tempter, the devil, Satan, came to him, he said to Jesus, if you be the Son of God, command that these stones be made into what? Bread. Boy, that's the one thing we don't want to talk about when we're hungry. Yes or no? Can we talk about something else? Absolutely. Jesus answered and said, man shall not, it's written, man shall not live by bread alone, by every word that proceeds out of the mouth of God. Good word. We're going to talk about it. Then the devil takes him up into the holy city, sets him on the pinnacle of the temple there at Jerusalem, and says unto him, if thou be, you see all them ifs, yes or no? If thou be the Son of God, cast thyself down, for it is written. Don't think the devil doesn't know the Bible. For it is written, he shall give his angels charge concerning thee, and in their hands they will bear you up, lest at any time you should dash your foot against a stone. Say it with me. Jesus said unto him, help me now. It is written. Again, say it with me. Thou shalt not tempt the Lord thy God. Yeah. Now we're just walking, just reading the Bible. Okay. We're hearing some words of Jesus though, aren't we? We're going to come back and catch them. Again, boy, the devil don't quit, does he? The devil takes him up into an exceeding high mountain, shows him all the kingdoms of the world and the glory of those kingdoms, and says unto him, all these things will I give you if you will fall down and worship me. Can you imagine such a thing? You don't think the devil will come after you tooth and nail? You don't think he'll pull out all stops to screw you up? You hear me? Well, I can't even believe you asked such a question of Jesus. Can you? Don't think he has any manners, okay? Or any couth. He doesn't. Say it with me. Then said Jesus unto him, help me now. Get thee hence. We're going to talk about that. Satan. For it's written, thou shalt worship the Lord thy God, and him only shalt thou serve. Verse 11, let's read it, because we all need to read this and get this in our heart, and I hope it's going to be your life as well. Here we go. Then the devil leaves him. That's what I want. And behold, angels came and ministered unto him. What you want, the devil or some angels? I want me some angels. Amen? Come on. So let's talk about it this morning. Let's talk about it. The temptation of Christ. We're talking about what Jesus thinks about Satan today. Are y'all with me so far going to sleep? Y'all right or not? Say. This is your chance. This is your chance to know what he thinks about Satan. So if you're not off, it's your problem. Here we go. The temptation of Christ is mentioned in Matthew, Mark, and Luke. Now remember, the baptism of Jesus was mentioned in all four Gospels. Not every Gospel writer mentions every single story. And that's okay. They have their different personalities, all led by the Holy Spirit of the living God and writing under his inspiration. But three of the four mention the temptation. Matthew and Luke actually record Jesus' words. Okay? Mark mentions it, but doesn't record Jesus' words or his response. Mark only makes a brief statement. But he mentions that not only was Jesus tempted by Satan, say this part with me, Mark mentions this, but that there were what? Wild beasts. And that angels ministered to him. So we see a little bit of a difference there in Mark. Doesn't mean they're contradicting one another. No, he's just adding more color. Amen? Let's look at it. Immediately the Spirit drives Jesus into the wilderness, and he was there in the wilderness 40 days, tempted of Satan, and was with the what? Wild beast, and the angels ministered unto him. I can only imagine the things that lurk in that wilderness. I mean, you got to be mean and nasty and tough to live in that wilderness. And I bet you they are hungry. Y'all listening or not? That's Jesus is out there in this mess. So, today, instead of discussing the temptation of Jesus only, we could do that. We could spend our time on that. I don't want to do that alone. I want to expand today. I want to look at what Jesus what thinks. That's what I'm doing. Now, I could just teach and we could do that, and that's great. But I want to know what he thinks. I want to know what he thinks because I want to think like him because my thinking screwed up. I need his thinking to be my thinking. Amen. Come on. So, let's start off with this one. Say that with me. Jesus believes in a literal. Now, guys, that's not going to cut it. Come on. I got up early this morning. Let's do it again. Come on. Here we go. Jesus believes in a literal. So immediately, if you don't, you're at odds with Jesus Christ. And that's fine. You can have it your way. I like to know stuff, though. I like to be prepared. I know a lot of people just rather stick their head in the sand. Oh, it's not happening. Oh, it's not happening. And you wake up and, oh my God, it's happening. Listen, I strongly advise you don't stick your head in the sand on this one. Jesus believes in a literal devil. Number one, first we can clearly see from Jesus' words that he believes that there really is a what? That's number one this morning. Let's get that down pat. Jesus calls him Satan. Jesus in the letters in red, not just here, but throughout the New Testament, Jesus calls the devil Satan more than any other name. Now, if he calls him that more than any other name, I want to look at that name. I want to see why he chose to call him Satan more than any other. Now, there's lots of names for the devil in the Bible, but Satan more than any other. Some examples. Jesus then said Jesus unto him, get thee hence or behind me, Satan. Okay? For it's written, thou shalt worship the Lord thy God, and him only shalt thou serve. Satan, the Greek word. Is my Greek scholar in the room? Yes, there she is. It is so awesome to have somebody

that is Greek and that went to Greek schools when they were little children. Amen? Come on. She knows it. Satan. The Greek word for Satan is diabolos. How do you say it? Diabolos. See, she knows how to do it.

0: guys, that's who he is. He is the accuser. He is the accuser. Now, I just want to say something. When you accuse people, you're being just like Satan. Did you hear me? Yes or no? When you accuse people, I'm not talking about a crime happened, somebody did it, you're giving the facts, that's the way it is. You're not accusing, it's the truth. You're a witness and it happened. But so many of us accuse people. Are y'all listening or not? It happens in the church. It's horrible.
1: Did you hear what old sister so-and-so, I heard what she said? And what?
0: You're being just like the devil. That's not tolerated here at Fellowship Church. Do you hear me? Yes or no? We come here to worship, not to fight. Amen. Say. We come here to know that we matter and we have value, not to be put down. Yes or no? Amen. And we don't want to be like the devil. That is the number one job of the devil. He is the accuser of the who? The brethren, the Bible says. And that's why Jesus keeps hammering on this. So that's what his name means. Some scripture, if Satan cast out Satan, he's divided against himself. How shall then his kingdom stand? This is Jesus speaking. And if I by Beelzebub cast out devils, by whom do your children cast them out? Just showing you, he talks about the devil in different ways and Satan. Matthew 13, the field is the world, the good seed of the children of the kingdom, the tares of the children of the wicked one, the enemy that sowed them is the who? The devil. The harvest is the end of the world, the reapers are his angels, etc. He just mentions the devil, Satan, throughout the New Testament. Not just with his temptation, but he turned, he said unto Peter, get thee behind me, what? Satan. That's interesting. Thou art an offense unto me. You don't savor the things that be of God, but the ones that be of men. You're not going to go to the cross, Jesus. I'm going to spare your life. I'm going to save you. That's pretty much what Peter was saying. I'll give my life for you. It's not happening. Let me tell you something. You better get behind me. Amen? Come on. So, Satan. You don't believe in a devil, do you? I've heard this a lot. People call me wild-eyed. I'm a wild-eyed preacher, you know, because I believe the Bible. Quite frankly, on the plane the other day, a lady sat next to me, and she might be watching. I'm tickled that you are. I encouraged her to. But, you know, the conversation started. You're not one of those guys that believe the Bible literally. You're not one of those guys that believe in them revivals and that. Them healings and stuff. Well, I do think a lot of the healing's a bunch of bull. I'll tell you that straight up. I think a lot of the stuff that people run around acting like crazy people, they're acting like crazy people. I will tell you that, okay? But I definitely literally believe in the Bible, flat out. Amen? And I definitely believe in revival. Because we need it. We need some help in our hearts. Amen? But the point is, if you believe in the devil and you're a preacher like me, somehow you're wild-eyed and you're crazy. Okay? So a lot of people scoff at the fact that we believe like Jesus believes. Have I lost you or not? They would rather, you know, you don't believe in Satan, do you? And if you do, they sort of put him like this, as a man in a little red suit with a pitchfork. That's who Satan is. Hasn't Satan duped the world, yes or no? He's just a little red man in a little pitchfork. Hello? He's been made cute. Say this with me. My writing, won't you say it with me? He has been made cute and even small in our thinking as to not even exist at all. And if he does exist, he's not very powerful. He's just a little red man, little red suit with pitchfork. Guys, what does Jesus think about Satan? It's what we're talking about. Number one, he believes there's a literal devil, a literal Satan. One of the most powerful things we can learn from Jesus' thinking today is that there is a literal what? And he doesn't go around with a little old pitchfork and a little red suit. He is our chief what? Accuser. That's what his name means. He is our what? Adversary. And he is seeking to do what to you and me? Destroy us. How many ever feel like this? You have had an all-out attack, whether it was other people full of the devil, or whatever, but you've had an all-out attack in your life from Satan himself. Can I see your hand? Okay? And a lot of us don't even know that we've experienced that. How many have had something terribly evil happen to you? Let me see your hand. Just evil. Well, who do you think did that? Amen? I know people do it, but people led of the devil. Amen? So, Satan, first point we're making today, he's the ultimate what? He's the ultimate terrorist. This is what Jesus thinks.

0: He wants to remain hidden. That's what he is.
1: Little red, little man, red suit, pitchfork. Hello?
0: He wants to remain hidden. He wants to remain hidden in the mind of the believer so that he can strike without being what? Man, you need to name your enemy. You need to know who your enemy is. I'm shocked, to be honest with you, with our country today. I'm shocked that people are marching in the streets. This is Gary talking. To allow certain people from countries that we know they're not friendly countries to us. I'm shocked by that. I'm not saying we don't love people and want people to come in our country, but I never thought I'd see that day. Do y'all hear me, yes or no? Because we know this is happening out there. I don't necessarily know the right way to go about it. I'm not an expert on that, but I'm certainly wanting to help keep our country safe. I know that's a little sideline, and I want to do it the right way, but man, you know what I'm saying? I don't like terrorists. Do you? Yes or no? Y'all like terrorists? I don't like terrorists. You're not a nice Christian. Then I ain't a nice Christian, because I don't like terrorists. I don't like people that want to come to this country and hurt us. Do you? No! Why would I like that? And before I want them coming in here, I want to make sure as much as humanly possible that you're not coming here to hurt us. Because if you do, we gonna hurt you. Amen. Yes or no? Oh, I know I get letters occasionally that I'm so conservative. Well, you count on it. I'm gonna be that way to the end. I'm gonna keep being that way. Come on. Come on. There's plenty of folk out there with the other view. I wanna keep my view. Amen. Come on. Come on, guys. Be sober. Be vigilant. Be vigilant. Be vigilant. Because your adversary, the devil, goes about as a roaring lion seeking to eat your lunch, to destroy you, to eat you alive. That's what that says. But let's just kick back and relax. Woo! Mercy. Come on. Push me, buddy. We become subject to his diabolicalness. I don't even know if that's a word. Unaware, much like anthrax. When we don't realize there's a devil, when we're not vigilant, it's like that little white powder in an envelope. And he just lulls us to sleep. And we wonder, what happened? Why did I screw up so bad? Why did I make such horrible decisions? Because he's just a little red man, a little pitchfork, you know. He's the ultimate terrorist. I hope one thing you heard today so far is that you'll stop accusing people. It's horrible in marriage. It's hard. I got a whole message in the next service on marriage. Mo's marriage, it is sort of a nasty message. You might want to stay. I don't know. I get like this when I'm away for about a week. But listen. The worst thing you can do in a relationship is accuse. You can say yeah, but till the cows come home. It's of the devil. You think your accusing is going to fix them? Say. If I just accuse them enough and tell them enough, yeah, accuse you, it's going to get better. We're going to have a great honeymoon. I don't think so. I think I'd rather trust. I'd rather trust. And if you mess me over, we're going to deal with it. Y'all hear me? Yes or no? But why do I want to spend my life accusing? And you might say, I don't understand. Be careful not to say that I don't understand, because I do understand. I'm just saying, I don't want to be like the devil. Y'all listening to me or not? I want to take my life and be proactive. I want to do right things and good things. And I want to build people, not tear them down. Amen? Yes or no? Okay, I know I got a little sideways there, but it's important. There's a real devil, and say it with me. He hates what? Can we look at somebody and say that? There's a real devil, come on, and he hates your, I'm telling you, Ray. Come on. Don't be brain dead and dismiss him as much as the church today has done. We go to church on Sunday, we're just lulled to sleep. Make me feel good, preacher. I want you to be a fighter, man. I want you to win in your marriage. I want us to see our city reach for Christ. There's a devil out there that hates our guts, man. But hallelujah, Jesus loves me. And greater is he that's in me than he that's in this world. Amen? Come on. Not trying to depress you today. Yeah, praise the Lord. Come on. Come on. Here we go. Come on.
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2: Hey, Craig, come on in. What's wrong, buddy? You look scared.
3: You gotta help me, man. I'm having a real bad acid trip. Oh, stuff keeps coming at me. The Coke machine at work, the microwave. Now your TV's coming at me.
2: Sit on the floor and close your eyes. Where'd you get the drugs?
3: I picked up a couple hitchhikers on the way to work. One of them left a wallet on the back seat. No money, just drugs inside. Cocaine and acid. Oh, man, everything's moving.
2: Okay, relax, Snooky. You'll be all right. How much did you do?
3: Well, Bob and I, we did the coke, but I didn't get high. So I dropped the acid, too. Wasn't sure if it was one hit or four. I'm scared. I never, ever had a bad trip.
2: How long you been strung out?
3: Since 3 this afternoon. More than 8 hours now. I really overdosed.
2: Don't worry, Craig. I'll party with you all night till you come down from this trip.
3: What if I don't?
2: You'll come down. Don't worry. I'll take care of you. Come on, let's go to the pub. Maybe some booze will help.
4: You got another joint?
2: No, we smoked the last one. You still tripping?
4: Yeah, it's bad, man.
5: Hey, Craig. I heard about your bad trip, man.
4: Yeah.
5: I hate to tell you this, but you know Charlie, the retard whose mind went south on him?
4: Yeah, I know Charlie.
5: You know what happened to him?
4: What?
5: Same thing that's happening to you. He went on a trip and never came down.
4: Hey, that ain't funny, man.
2: Craig, listen, I'm sorry, but it's 3:00 in the morning and I'm so wiped out from all this partying, I gotta go home.
4: Why can't you stay, man? I'm not sure I can make it home.
2: You'll be all right. It's gotta wear off sooner or later. So long, guys.
5: Yes, sirree, Craig. You might just stay in Never Never Land.
1: No one knows for sure how many people have passed through Pacific Garden Mission since the doors first opened nearly 121 years ago. It really isn't important, but it is important that homeless people receive love and acceptance. The mission provides meals, clothing, and a bunk for the night, refuge from a cold, uncaring world. Counselors and pastors share the good news that anyone can have new life, forgiveness for the past, and hope for the future. Everything is free at the old lighthouse, especially new life. Those who accept, like the man in this story, are forever unshackled. And now for broadcast around the earth, here's program number 2478 in the series Unshackled, the program that makes you face yourself and think. The man in our story didn't come from a broken home, nor did he have parents who were abusive or neglectful. He was loved, and he knew it. So what happened? How did he end up hopelessly addicted to drugs? And how did he escape? Craig Snook will share the answers to these questions. This is his true story right now on Unshackled.
4: I was one of 5 children. 2 boys and 3 girls in my family. Dad worked long hours in a factory and got home when he could. We didn't have much money, but our family was close. We went to church whenever the doors were open and had devotions every night at the supper table. When I was in junior high, we moved to Ohio. And like every other kid, you know, I wanted to be popular.
6: I need to cut your hair, Craig.
4: Oh, I want to let it grow, Mom.
6: You know how your dad and I feel about that.
4: Oh, all the guys at school have long hair except me. I feel like a dope.
6: And they look like hippies.
4: Well, so what? This is the 60s, not the 40s. Long hair's cool.
6: Not in our family, it isn't. Come on, sit down here and let's get it over with.
4: Oh, Mom, please, I hate my hair like this.
6: You heard me, Craig. Sit down.
4: Wait a minute, I'm cold. I want to get a sweater. I got a sweater, then went racing out the front door. Eventually, I had to come home to a haircut, so I rebelled in other ways. By listening to hard rock music against their wishes, by lying repeatedly, then by smoking and drinking with my friends. One day, my brother and a couple of friends and I headed out in my old jalopy.
7: Mom and Dad better not find out you drove over here to Macomb, Craig. They told you never to take your car out of town.
4: Yeah, we better pray this old jalopy doesn't break down, huh?
7: Yeah. Man, I wish I had some cigarettes. You got any?
4: No.
7: Hey, stop the car. I'll go ask those school kids for some money.
4: Oh, little kids don't have cash.
7: They get allowances and lunch money. Hey, you kids, you got any money we can borrow? Come on, dig in your pockets.
8: You there, what's going on? Huh? You got no business bothering those kids.
7: Yeah, I was just asking them something.
8: I heard you soliciting money, that's what you're doing. Don't you know it's against the law to do something like that? You're under arrest.
7: Well, you're not a cop.
8: I'm making a citizen's arrest. You boys wait right here while I get the police.
4: Oh, yeah, man.
7: Hey, I'm getting out of here, Craig.
4: Hey, you guys come back here. We didn't do anything wrong. Next thing I knew, four police cars had us surrounded, and we were thrown in jail. They called our parents to come get us. Dad took my car away from me for several weeks. That was the first of many encounters with the law for me, but not for my brother. He was wild, until a few years later an evangelist came to our church. At the end of the service, my brother went forward with tears running down his face. I saw him go and figured I was a sinner too, so I joined him. But I discovered later that my heart wasn't in it.
7: That preacher was right, Craig. Satan uses alcohol to open the door to other sins.
4: Yeah, it's a pity to throw all these away, though, after we found such a good hiding place, too.
7: Yeah, but now we won't be tempted to drink anymore. Or smoke. I'm getting rid of my cigarettes, too.
4: Man, you're going overboard, Brent.
7: It's the only way, Craig. Look what Jesus did for us. He hung on a cross to set us free. Giving up alcohol and cigarettes are nothing. Less than nothing. Come on.
4: Where are you going?
7: Let's get our rock and roll records and throw them out, too.
4: Wait a minute. Do we really want to throw all those records away? Maybe we should keep them and just not listen to them.
7: You heard what he said tonight. Hard rock music leads to evil. The music and the lyrics are ungodly. Now, you've been to dozens of rock concerts, Craig. You ever see anybody carry a Bible there or pray?
4: Although my brother was 2 years younger than I, he didn't struggle with his decision to follow Christ because he had made a commitment from the heart. I struggled. As soon as I graduated, I told my parents I was moving out.
6: Where do you think you're going?
4: A friend of mine invited me to move in with him, share expenses.
6: Who is he?
4: He's a semi-professional baseball player. I feel honored that he asked me.
6: You'll be getting into sin if you move out, Craig. I just know you will.
4: Oh, thanks for the vote of confidence.
6: You've always been rebellious. If you're not living under authority, who knows what will happen?
4: I'll tell you one thing. No one is ever going to cut my hair again or tell me what to do either.
6: I knew it. It's already started. Go on and leave. Live your life the way you want, but you won't like the consequences.
4: My downhill slide began with little compromises. I took up smoking again, then drinking. I vowed never to do drugs after trying pot several times. And then one night, a bunch of guys I knew asked me to drive them around so they could smoke some pot.
9: Hey, Craig!
4: Nah, I told you guys, I don't smoke marijuana.
9: Did I ask you to do it? Just pass it in back of you.
10: Hey, this is good stuff, man. Better light up another one.
9: Yeah, I'm stoned already. I even like the music.
10: What music?
9: Here, Craig. Here you are, Craig.
4: All right, why not?
9: Huh? All right. Craig took a hit.
4: Can't let you guys have all the fun. That night, I went home stoned and vowed never again. But 2 weeks later, I did when a girlfriend offered me a joint. Then I tried cocaine, mescaline, and acid. I couldn't seem to get high enough long enough. When I was straight, I was shy, but wasted, I did crazy things, like tearing up lawns with my car or breaking pumpkins. The police came to my door every week, sometimes every other day. There were times when I had no money for drugs. I'd get so hard up I'd sniff chemicals I found around the house.
7: Craig! Good grief, man, what are you doing?
4: Nothing, man.
7: Are you trying to kill yourself? Sniffing that stuff? Don't you know you'll rot your brain? Snooky, stay awake, man!
4: Quit it, man, come on.
7: We're worried about you, man. If I hadn't walked in just now, you might be dead, you know that? Those fumes go to your brain and that's it!
4: I'm all right, man, don't worry.
7: You're not all right. If you stay on the road you're on, I'm gonna have to quit hanging around with you, man. You're self-destructing, Craig, and I don't want to watch it.
4: I'm just trying to get high.
7: You're gonna die!
4: I didn't stop doing drugs, though I tried. I remembered his words as I walked home the night I overdosed on acid, still strung out, still out of my mind with fear. What if I never come down? What if I end up retarded? What if I'm like this the rest of my life?
1: In a moment, we'll learn more about the crisis in Craig's life.
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4: What if the police pick me up? Make me walk a straight line, search me, quiz me, throw me in jail. What if I die like this? I remember the New Year's Eve Mom begged me to spend with them. When I mixed some drugs and ended up violently sick all over the house, they had to carry me upstairs to bed. As I tried to sneak out the next morning, I saw my dad weeping for his prodigal son. My brother tried to reach me too.
5: Hey, Snooky! Your brother was in here last night.
4: My brother?
5: Yeah, him and some preacher was in here handing out warnings.
4: What are you talking about?
5: See here, they left these pamphlets. Do you know for sure if you are saved? He was telling everybody about Jesus.
4: Brent goes to Bible college now. He's going to be a preacher someday.
5: Yeah, we asked him if you were saved.
4: What did he say?
5: He said you'd made a profession of faith, but he didn't know if you were saved or not.
4: Well, that's true. I did go forward. Once when I was 5 and again when I was 17.
5: Yeah, well, we were all relieved, Craig. We told him, if Craig is saved, then the whole world is saved, and we don't have a thing to worry about.
4: Hey, don't laugh, you guys. When I'm 30, I'm going to give my life to the Lord and live for Him.
5: Yeah, the way you're going, Craig, you ain't going to live that long.
4: Yeah. Lost in remorse and still tripping for my overdose, I went home in the morning and lay on my bed for hours, praying to God to let me come down from the trip. I promised Him I would never, ever do it again. I finally came down, but didn't keep my promise. At least 100 times I'd tried to stop doing drugs. I saved enough money to enroll in college, but still felt worthless. Sometimes in despair, I called my dad.
11: Hello?
4: Hi, Dad.
11: Craig. You okay, son?
4: Yeah, sort of.
11: Oh, you don't sound like it. Are you in some kind of trouble, boy?
4: No. I'm just down in the dumps.
11: Yeah. Are you still going to college?
4: Yeah. But I wonder if it's worth it.
11: Keep at it, son. Someday it'll pay off.
4: I doubt it. I've come to the conclusion that life is not worth living, Dad.
11: Craig, you'll never have peace until you get right with Christ.
4: That can't be the only way to peace.
11: You know what Jesus said. The Gospel of John, I believe, chapter 16, verse 33. These things I have spoken unto you, that in me you might have peace. In the world you shall have tribulation, but be of good cheer. I have overcome the world.
4: He could overcome the world, Dad. He was the Son of God.
11: He'll help you, Craig. Just ask.
4: I didn't want to hear that. I would drive my car in the country, trying to get enough nerve to crash and end my life. I knew there was only one way out of my despair, a way I told others about, even hitchhikers, but a way I couldn't follow myself. Where you headed?
12: South.
4: I'm going to Daytona Beach. Hop in.
12: Thanks for stopping. Most people don't.
4: I know how it feels to be stranded.
12: It's worse than that. My wife left me. I don't know where I'm going or what I'm gonna do. I feel like ending it all.
4: I'm sorry, man.
12: I love her so much. Now I got nothing to live for, nothing.
4: Listen, man, Jesus can help you. I've seen it happen. Just ask him, okay? And now people will let you down. You learn that the hard way. But God is faithful.
12: Thanks. You a preacher?
4: No. But my folks raised us in church. And I saw the change in my brother when he gave his life to Christ. You got a Bible?
12: No.
4: Well, there's one in the back seat you can have. Hey, reach back there and get it.
12: You sure? I don't want to take yours.
4: Hey, take it. You need more than I do. And you read it, man. Jesus is the answer. I would tell others about Jesus, while my own God was drugs. One spring break, a friend and I hitchhiked to Virginia Beach, where a bunch of hippies invited us to their house. Then they acted so weird, we ran for our lives.
13: Walk out on God. Walk out on God. Walk out.
4: Let's duck into this bar.
9: Oh, man. Hope they don't follow us.
4: Hey, bartender, bring me a glass of draft.
9: Man, that was bizarre.
14: Yeah, they were some kind of cult.
4: Man, I thought they were going to kill us.
14: Yeah.
4: Did you see that guy with the scissors?
14: Yeah, it's spooky.
4: And the way they were all over me. I thought I was a goner. Well, that was the longest hour in my life. I'll never forget it. Hey, why aren't you drinking?
14: I can't, Craig. I can't forget what those people were chanting.
4: For a year, every time I lay down at night, I heard those words. Walk out on God. But I knew if I got right with God, my party life would end. My friends would have to change. And then came summer vacation, and something happened that got my attention. I told my brother about it a week later when he came home from Bible college.
7: The cops stopped you again?
4: Yeah.
7: What happened?
4: I was so scared, Brent. I had 100 hits of mescaline in my sun visor, and I was tripping out.
7: What are you going to learn?
4: One of them made me walk a straight line while the other one searched the car. Man, was I worried.
7: Well, you obviously passed the sobriety test.
4: Well, I wasn't drunk. I was tripping.
7: Oh.
4: So I could walk straight. But I was worried about all the drugs in the car. I'm thinking, this is it. God's going to put me away and I deserve it.
7: God doesn't punish you, Craig. You bring it on yourself.
4: Well, I know that, but it ends up the same. Anyway, they never found the mescaline, so they let us go.
7: Craig, a lot of people are praying for you.
4: Yeah, well, I guess I need it.
7: Say, listen, I saw a movie last night that's really good. It's showing at another church tonight. Will you go with me?
4: All right.
7: Good.
4: But I can't go like this. When you come from Mom and Dad's house, bring me a nice shirt and pants, okay?
7: You ready?
4: Where's my clothes?
7: Oh, no. I forgot them.
4: Now, that's okay, buddy. You go without me and have a good time. I'll go some other time.
7: No, you wait right there.
4: My brother jumped in his car, raced back home, and returned with clean clothes for me. By the time we got to church, we were a half hour late, so I figured I was home free. The movie would soon be over. But they were late, too, and I sat through the whole film, hallucinating that I was in the movie, a motorcycle rider who led all his friends to hell. Afterward, the invitation went on and on. My brother had tears running down his face as he looked at me and said, "What's holding you back, Craig?" A struggle was raging inside me, and I was helpless, shaking badly. Finally, I took one step into the middle aisle, and that's all I remember. The next thing I remember is being in a room with the assistant pastor.
15: Craig, do you understand the gospel?
4: Yes. Christ died for our sins.
15: That's right. 1 Peter chapter 3, verse 18 tells us, "For Christ also hath once suffered for sins, the just for the unjust, that he might bring us to God, being put to death in the flesh, but quickened by the Spirit." Now, do you believe Christ died for your sins?
4: I've known that for a long time, but I haven't lived for him.
15: Except a man be born again, he cannot see the kingdom of God. If you can't see it, you can't live for it. You must be born again.
4: I want to be born again. I don't want to go on like I am. I'm a terrible sinner.
15: Craig, God says all have sinned and come short of the glory of God. But when you invite Christ into your heart, he forgives you.
4: Will he even forgive me for knowing the truth all these years and not following it?
15: If you truly repent, turn from your sins and ask his forgiveness, he'll forgive you. 1 John chapter 1, verse 9 says, "If we confess our sins, he is faithful and just to forgive us our sins and to cleanse us from all unrighteousness."
4: I remember John 3:16. "For God so loved the world that he gave his only begotten Son, that whosoever believeth in him should not perish, but have everlasting life."
15: That's right. God was in Christ reconciling the world unto himself, not imputing their trespasses unto them, and hath committed unto us the word of reconciliation.
4: I want to follow him, Pastor. I want to change my life.
15: Then ask his forgiveness and invite him into your heart and life.
7: You did it, Craig. This time you really did it.
4: Yeah, this time I meant it.
7: Craig, you have to disassociate yourself from all your friends, all the drug heads.
4: Well, they're going to think I'm a narc if I quit doing drugs and break off with them.
7: Well, tell them the truth, that you're following Christ.
4: Yeah, I want them to know the truth.
7: Would you consider getting your hair cut and going over to see Mom and Dad?
4: Yeah. Yeah, I'll consider it.
7: Hi, Mom and Dad.
6: Oh, hello, Brent. How was the movie?
7: Oh, fine. I brought someone home with me.
6: Oh, that's nice.
7: Don't you know who this is?
6: Who? Craig. Did you have a wig on?
4: No, I got my hair cut tonight.
7: He also got saved tonight, this time for real.
6: Praise
7: Amen.
6: The Lord. You have no idea how many people have been praying for years and years.
7: You know, I think we sat through about 15 stanzas of Just As I Am, didn't we, Craig?
4: At least 15. I never heard so many in my life.
7: The prodigal son came home.
4: I was 22 years old the night I committed my life to Christ, and I haven't touched alcohol or drugs since. I began to pray and read the Bible every day, but the college couldn't take me for a year. That was God's doing, because I had unbelievable flashbacks for more than a year. Headaches, stomach aches, and flashbacks. I spent that year working and witnessing.
16: Hey, Snooky!
4: Hey.
16: Snooky, heard you'd really gone out of your mind. I told you that had happened at the pace you were going with hard drugs.
4: Well, I'm a born-again Christian now. I don't do drugs at all.
16: Heard you're going off to Bible college next year.
4: Yeah, that's right. I wasted so much of my life. Well, now I want to share the Lord with others.
16: Hey, don't you ever talk to me about this. A year from now, if you're still sold on God, then you can talk about it and I'll listen to you.
4: During the year I waited to get into the Bible college, I worked and saved my money. I also began going downtown with other Christians to witness. But I didn't bother my former drug buddy who told me to stay away. Just before I left to go to Bible college, I went up to him at work. Well, what do you think now?
16: Let me tell you something, Craig. I've watched you for a year, and I have to admit you do have something supernatural on your side. I'm not sure what it is, but it's something.
4: Not something, man. It's someone named Jesus Christ. What he's done for me, he'll do for anyone, including you. I finished Bible college and went on to become a pastor, serving the Lord in a church in South Carolina. God gave me a wonderful wife named Jeanette, a son and a daughter. I was saved 22 years ago, and walking with the Lord has been the best 22 years of my life. He never stops teaching you, helping you, loving you. My favorite verse is 2 Corinthians chapter 5, verse 17. Therefore, if any man be in Christ, he is a new creature. Old things are passed away. Behold, all things are become new.
1: Friend, if you, like Craig Snook, are in bondage to anything, remember that Jesus Christ came to set you free. When you believe that He died in your place for your sins, just ask His forgiveness and invite Him into your heart. And He puts His Spirit in you to help you grow in godliness. The Bible says in 2 Corinthians chapter 3, verse 17, "Now the Lord is that Spirit, and where the Spirit of the Lord is, there is liberty."
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4: And that's what we're doing in our culture right now. We're having a shame conversation instead of a sin conversation. We're saying the shame is what's made us unwell. God's Word says it's actually the sin that has made us unwell.
3: Well, that's an insight from Dana Gresh, and she joins us today on Focus on the Family with Jim Daly to talk about the positives and some of the negatives of the purity culture. I'm John Fuller. Now, we're talking about some pretty adult themes here that aren't going to be appropriate for younger children, so please, we suggest you get your kids settled elsewhere before you listen.
5: You know, John, one of the most difficult conversations, although it should be talked about more, is physical intimacy. And what's a biblical perspective on that? How do we train up our young people so they have a healthy view of it? We are body, soul, and spirit. And so we've got to communicate that to our kids. Mm-hmm. And it is, you know, it's a pull. Your teens, your 20s, there are things going on in your body that are pushing you toward physical intimacy. Mm-hmm. But of course, as Christians, we want that in the context, and we as Christian parents want that in the context of marriage. Of course. You know the good news? God's a God of grace as well. Mm-hmm. And yeah. His love for us is healing and ever present. And when mistakes happen, He is there for us to embrace us, to love us, and to allow us to continue to grow in Him. That's what's so beautiful. Mm-hmm. So it's not about being perfect, but it is about that desire to please the Lord. And it is a great desire to enter into marriage that way. Mm-hmm. And today we're going to hit this really, you know, touchy subject and talk frankly about it.
3: Yeah. And Dana Gresh is the founder of True Girl. She's a best-selling author and has recently written a book that forms the foundation for our conversation. It's called And the Bride Wore White. And you can learn more about Dana and about this really excellent resource at our website, and that's focusonthefamily.com/broadcast.
5: Dana, welcome back to Focus on the Family. It's always good to have you here.
4: Oh, I'm so glad to be here with you today.
5: It's so fun, typically. This can be a little bit of a heavy topic, and you know, right in my mind from the get-go here, it's all the disclaimers that you got to think about, because somebody will be offended about something that's said.
4: Yeah.
5: And again, the spirit and the heart of the discussion is really to give people a perspective on physical intimacy, God's design for it. Whether you're that teenager, and we have teens listening from time to time, and we have a lot of 20-somethings listening too, that are single. So what is that right way to go? And again, so many people will have different perspectives. We understand that. Let's get one of the things out of the way right away, and that is we have plenty of material at Focus on the Family to speak to boys about this subject as well. So I don't want you to hear, how come they're not talking about the responsibility of boys and fathers to train their sons? That material is there. Just come to Focus on the Family's website. But today we're talking to Dana about girls.
4: And she's a girl.
5: Yeah, but you're a mom as well.
4: I'm a mom.
5: So we understand all the angles, but today it's about girls. So, Dana, hitting probably one of the biggest dominoes in this discussion is the purity movement. Some of the things that have been projected within the purity movement have been probably not as helpful, maybe more harmful.
4: Yeah.
5: And then there are some good things. That target is a good target. It's a biblical target to go into marriage as a virgin, both for males and for females. But speak to some of that downside with that kind of legalism, if I could call it that.
4: Well, yeah, here's what's hard. The conversation about the purity conversation right now isn't doing what you just did, which is acknowledging there's good and there's bad. And we've got to be very careful not to throw the baby out with the bathwater. And I feel like we have to understand why that's important. So let me tell you about a letter I got.
5: Mm-hmm.
4: 2 years ago, 2024, early spring, I got a letter in a silver envelope. I call it the silver letter.
5: Huh.
4: Because this was just a trajectory shifting moment for me. Inside was a letter from a mom whose daughter had just become a teenager. And she had some questions for me about how to talk to her daughter about sex. And the reason she had those questions is because this mom had grown up kind of at the apex of the purity movement. And the letter included photocopies of a newspaper article, because on her wedding day, two different sources, media sources, came out to report on this couple waiting until they were married. I mean, you got to think, like, can you think of a world in which this would happen today?
6: Yeah, that's not newsy.
4: No. And I mean, this was when Miley Cyrus had a purity ring on her finger, you know, this, yeah. And half of the other Disney characters or Disney celebrities. And so she was a part of what was celebrated about that movement. Fast forward now, her daughter's a teenager. She goes to the youth pastor and says, my husband and I would like to come tell our story of waiting until we were married. And she went on in this letter to say, we have enjoyed a beautiful marriage. We've enjoyed a beautiful sex life. We've had a really healthy impact in our community and our culture. And so I just thought this youth pastor was going to be like, yes, I would love for you to share that. Instead, he informed me that that teaching, that period of time in the church, was very toxic.
5: Huh.
4: And she said, I was dumbfounded. I was confused because good things came out of it in my life. And I'm just writing to you to say, am I going to mess my daughter up if I teach her what I learned during that time period? And do you still believe what you taught then?
5: Hmm.
4: And I'm telling you, that'll stop you in your tracks to do some research. So I've, for about 2 years now, I've been looking at the good and the bad, because there's some of each. I think I'm a part of the good fruit of the purity movement, even though I was discontent with it. You know, I was a youth leader at the time, and I looked around and I was like, I love that the church is talking about sex. That's probably the best thing that happened, right?
5: Right.
4: The church is finally talking about sex. And that was good, because the people that know the creator and the designer of sex and gender should be the ones talking about it the most. Finally, we are. However, it wasn't a fully mature conversation, because it was really, people don't know this, started by teenagers.
5: Huh.
4: There's 53 teenagers in a basement in Nashville that look around and they see the AIDS crisis terrifying parents, terrifying medical experts. The headlines are terrifying. And they say, well, what if we just did what this Bible tells us to do? And we waited. So 53 kids sign a True Love Waits pledge.
5: Hmm.
4: They design it. So right away, your leaders probably don't have the experience to lead well, right?
5: Yeah.
4: Because they're teenagers.
5: They have good hearts, intent.
4: Oh, and they're going to the Word of God.
5: Yeah.
4: 1 year later, 200,000 kids are in Washington, D.C. signing the same pledge. This is a freight train.
5: Yeah.
4: There's no stopping it.
5: Yeah.
4: I think the leaders shepherded it as well as they could have, considering you're dealing with teenagers and you're dealing with movement, right? So some people got hurt. And you use the word legalism. I think there were pockets of the purity movement where there was legalism. And that did create a lot of hurt, a lot of pain. And we've got to acknowledge that.
5: Yeah.
4: And we have been guilty of that, not just in how we teach, how the church teaches sexual integrity, but in everything, you know, because rules make us feel safe. And Jesus pulls us back and says, you're never going to obey the rules without my love.
5: Yeah. Mm-hmm. And, you know, three core areas of life, to broaden this for just a second, my observation is, and, you know, we can say it, there's many Christian leaders, pastors that have fallen.
4: Yeah.
5: And it's typically three things, and it's right there in Scripture. Pride is an issue, money, and sex.
4: Mm-hmm.
5: And we have to be in tune with the Spirit to say, okay, what's your weakness?
4: Yeah.
5: You probably have one. And then what are you going to do to build the right kind of protection so that you don't fall into that temptation, right?
4: Yeah, right.
5: Let me put it in this way. This is, I think, really interesting. And I've mentioned this before, but talking to a Catholic priest, you know, he said the image of God, Lucifer wanted that for the angels, and God chose to put it into human beings, his very image. And he created us male and female. And the plan was for the two to become one, which is the very image of God walking this earth.
4: That's right.
5: And he fights it tooth and nail. Mm-hmm. Think of how marriage has been on the ropes because of the enemy's assault on human sexuality.
4: Yeah.
5: I mean, look at the movements. There's so many. Sexual orientation, transgender. I mean, it is like a spiritual assault on God's design.
4: It is. And it's an assault on the love of God, too. So first, you're referring to Genesis 1, where it says, in the image of God, he created them, male and female, he created them. And then it goes on to say, the two will become one flesh. And that one is the word echad. And the only other place we see that used is in the prayer, the Jewish prayer, "Hear, O Israel, the Lord our God is one, echad." Mm. And so when they come together, they look even more uniquely like God. And one of the mind-blowing things for me that really made me say, okay, as a wife, as a mom, as a minister of the gospel, as a great commission minister of the gospel, which all of us are, this topic matters because in Genesis 4:1, it says, Adam lay with his wife Eve, and she became pregnant and gave birth. And that word there is yada. Adam yada with his wife Eve. And if you grew up with Seinfeld, you know, yada, yada, yada, blah, blah, blah. Turns out this word is not so boring after all, right?
5: Right.
4: This is a sacred, profound, pleasure-filled word. And I thought, wow, this is very different. The word means to know, to be known, to be deeply respected. Transcends the physical that the world gets fixated on, okay? The world is fixated on how we connect to one another physically. And God's word talks about how we're connecting emotionally and spiritually, knowing each other. But here's what's mind-blowing. It's only used, that word, a handful of times to talk about a husband and a wife knowing each other. It's used predominantly about how we can know God. Mm-hmm. Be still and know, yada, that I am God. You're touching on something very sacred here, Jim. Maleness and femaleness, marriage and sex, they're pictures. They're pictures of some of the most sacred truths that we hold dear.
5: Mm-hmm.
4: And the intimacy that we can have with God, marriage is just pointing to that. And if we don't rise up to protect it, then the things that we hold most dear in our faith are marginalized and erased. That's why this conversation matters so very much.
5: Right, and why there's tension about it, even in the church.
4: Mm-hmm. Yeah.
5: Going back to that pastor, this is a toxic subject.
4: Yeah.
5: It shouldn't be.
4: Right.
3: Yeah. Yeah, this is Focus on the Family with Jim Daly. And our guest today is Dana Gresh. We're talking about her book, And the Bride Wore White, and some of the concepts, the big concepts in this book. You'll want to get a copy so you can do a deep dive in what Dana has written. We've got the book at focusonthefamily.com/broadcast.
5: Dana, let me explore with you your life. I mean, you put it in the book and you've talked about it. Your goal was that to go into marriage pure, and that didn't happen. So talk to that specifically, that situation, explain it, and then speak to other women who are listening that had a similar experience.
4: Yeah,
5: there was a desire, but it was tripped up.
4: Yeah, I was a Christian teenager in a Christian high school and a Christian home and a Christian youth group. I was actively involved in teaching Sunday school in my church. I love Jesus.
5: Doing all the right things.
4: I love the Lord. And, you know, I heard the thou shalt not speeches, which is what we had really before the purity conversation. It got more robust after the purity conversation sort of started, which was good. It was more than just thou shalt not. It was just the rules when I was a teenager.
5: Right.
4: And so I never went through the process of thinking through why I believed these rules were good and got in a Christian dating relationship like many of us and many people still today and hadn't made any decisions. I hadn't been decisive about what I believed and why I believed it.
5: Uh-huh.
4: And so, you know, I ended up giving the gift I desperately wanted to give to my husband on my wedding night. I gave it away to, I was 15. I was a baby.
5: Mm.
4: You know, I look back and I see 15-year-olds today and I'm like, oh.
5: Let me ask you this question. Did you feel that way at that age? Like this is something, a gift? Because that sounds very adult to think of it in that
4: way.
5: That's
4: the thing. I didn't.
5: Right. So in

0: There's no junior Great Commission. There's no junior Holy Spirit. There's you're a believer or you're not. Of course, we talk to 9-year-olds differently than we talk to 19-year-olds or 29-year-olds.
1: Right, maturity levels are different.
0: The maturity levels are different, but I really believe it's important that we have these mature conversations, because otherwise the world is discipling our children what they will believe on the topic of sex and gender. And our silence becomes a megaphone for that instruction. So I think just starting early, period, would have been important. But I think one of the things that I really fought to keep in this rewrite of And the Bride Wore White is being decisive. Every single one of us in life, there's research on this. We decide or we slide into behavior. There's really no middle ground.
1: Yeah.
0: If we have decided on January 1st, I'm going to eat healthier this year, and we write it down and we set some goals, the chances are we're going to have a better shot at it. Mm-hmm. But if you're midway through the year and you're eating all the carbs and all the sweets like normal, it may be because you didn't pause and make a decision. The same is true of our sexual appetites. And there's long-term research that says people that in their teen years said, this is the kind of person I'd like to marry, these are some things I'd like to achieve so that I'm emotionally and maturity-wise ready before I start dating. Those people, long-term, 20, 30 years down the road, they're in much healthier relationships.
1: Yeah.
0: Versus people who just don't think about it, which I just didn't think about it. And I ended up being sexually active, and it wasn't what I wanted, but I slid into it.
1: Right. Right. And from there, I mean, at 15, that is young.
0: That is very young.
1: Then you have shame and guilt and fear and what have I done? And now, even at that young age, now you're trying to negotiate with God.
0: Mm-hmm.
1: I'm so sorry for what I did. So you feel that shame and guilt.
0: Every day.
1: And then you're trying to still be on the outside, living a life that looks good and healthy. Your mom and dad going, oh, isn't she doing well? And now you have this secret. How did you manage
0: that? Well, that wasn't quite how my story looked. My story looked like my mom and dad going, what happened to her? Why is she different?
1: Mm-hmm.
0: Yeah. I became depressed.
1: Wow.
0: I became more withdrawn. And that is one of the things we see in teenage girls who are sexually active, that there is often a change in their mental and emotional wellness.
1: Let me ask you before you keep going there, just that physiological, emotional, mental response should say something about what's going on in the heart.
0: Yeah.
1: The fact that that would be there.
0: Yeah.
1: You know, the naysayers, probably those that are anti-God, are going to say, that's because of the shame you put on people. But there certainly would be a part of that, but there's something deeper going on.
0: I felt shame. And let's pause on that word, because that's one of those words that's become very twisted that Satan has used. Shame invites us to say, I did something wrong. Not I am something wrong, but I chose something that wasn't in my best interest or the best interest of my community. And is there forgiveness for that? Jesus says yes. And then he says, the word says in James 5:16, confess your sins one to another, and then you will be healed. Yeah. It doesn't say confess your shame one to another. And that's what we're doing in our culture right now. We're having a shame conversation instead of a sin conversation. We're saying the shame is what's made us unwell. God's word says it's actually the sin that has made us unwell. And when I confess my sin to you, and you say, there's great sociological research on this, and you say, that was wrong, but I still love you. That's what crushes shame.
1: Which again is a mirror of God's treatment toward us. That's what he is in us.
0: Yes.
1: And when we do that to each other, it's a taste of God's character.
0: Yeah.
1: It's all connected.
0: That's right.
1: Which is amazing. You know, something I want to make sure that we're clear on is many times women are in a situation of abuse.
0: Yeah.
1: That could be emotional, it can be physical, could be a boyfriend or a husband.
0: Yeah.
1: And we need to recognize that abusive situations are absolutely wrong.
0: Yeah.
1: And you need to find safety, you need to get to a place, especially if you have children in the home as well, but you need to get out of that situation and seek help.
0: Absolutely. I've been sounding this alarm since the year 2000, tell someone.
1: Yeah.
0: when you don't

0: feel safe, when you feel guilty, when you feel shame, when you're confused, tell someone. A lot of times the confusion is telling you this isn't a safe relationship, and you don't really even know it until years down the road, until you can kind of get some separation from it, or at least months down the road.
1: Yeah.
0: So if you're feeling that way, tell someone today. Don't wait. Text someone right now.
1: Yeah, and to your point, it'll feel like, am I really experiencing that?
0: Yeah.
1: I mean, some women are going to know because it's that obvious, but others, you're in a gray zone emotionally and you're not sure.
0: Right.
1: Ask and talk to somebody.
0: That's right. Mm-hmm.
1: You can call us here at Focus on the Family, and we're available to help you through that decision tree of where mm-hmm. you're at. But it is critical. And with that, as you said, that shame and that guilt can keep you trapped in there. Like, was it my fault? Such a common thing for a woman to say to herself.
0: Yeah.
1: Did I cause this?
0: Yeah.
1: How do you coach a woman to manage that kind of false guilt?
0: Well, first, I look her in the eye and I simply say, it was not your fault. You know, for someone who hasn't been in an abusive situation, they can't understand how much those words need to be heard. But then I think the shame that comes along with that follows the same path of, you know, I need to tell you what happened to me. Mm-hmm. And I hear what happened to you.
2: Yeah.
0: And I say, it wasn't your fault. And I still love you.
1: Yeah.
0: And the shame really doesn't have a lot of power when you start to enter in. You know, there's research that men or women on the battlefield that come off the battlefield, and in the first few days, they say, this is what I saw, this is what I experienced. They say it out loud. They get the empathic witness, that person that says, that had to be horrible. I'm so sorry that happened to you. You're going to be okay. There's power in that. That's why God's word tells us Christianity is not a solo sport. It's a communal activity whereby we are the hands and the feet, the voice of Jesus Christ to one another.
1: Mm. Dan, I don't want to end with, I guess, a pit in my stomach. I want to give hope. And we're going to come back for day two and keep this conversation going, if you're willing.
0: Yeah.
1: And I just want to give that hope here, that mm-hmm. pearl of hope to the woman listening. No matter how old she is, she could be 16, 15, she could be 25, 35, 55.
0: Yeah.
1: But she's carried that guilt. Like, you know, it was my fault. Speak to that bondage, what the enemy is trying to do, what the world is trying to do to free you from those spiritual mm-hmm. binds that you don't need to be accountable to God. I mean, the culture is screaming that.
0: Yeah.
1: Just be yourself. You're
0: just
1: in control
0: you.
1: Of your own body.
0: That's right.
1: I mean, even to the point of kill that child
0: mm-hmm.
1: that has been created.
0: Yeah.
1: Speak to that in terms of how do you turn all that devastation, like John 10:10 says, the thief comes to steal, kill, and destroy. Women are under the microscope in this regard. The
0: yes.
1: enemy is having a heyday
0: mm-hmm.
1: with women. Now, we got to say, where are the men? But speak to that woman with that heavy burden. How does she set herself free?
0: Well, I walked in shame for about 10 years. Of course, in my case, it wasn't something that was done to me. It was my choice to be sexually active. But I think the pathway is very similar in terms of crushing that shame and receiving the grace of Jesus. It's going to him and saying, what is true? What is true? I'm confused here. I felt shame for 10 years. For 10 years, I've awakened and said, Lord, am I really forgiven? Mm. If I'm forgiven, why do I feel this way? And it was faulty thinking in my heart because I was believing lies. And Jesus said, you will know the truth, and the truth will set you free. So I had to say, Lord, what's the truth about the word virgin? Because it's a word that hurts me when I hear it.
1: Mm.
0: What's the truth about the word purity? Because I hear it, and all I think is, I am not.
1: Mm.
0: And he took me through a gentle process of looking those words in the eye, and they were not more powerful than his love.
1: Mm.
0: So go to him. Go to him first. Please don't go to TikTok.
1: Yeah.
0: They're not going to tell you the truth about these words.
1: Reddit.
0: Don't go to Reddit. Please don't go to Reddit.
1: Yeah.
0: They are not going to tell you the truth about these words. They're going to tell you to hold these words. They're going to tell you these words are trauma for you, and they always will be. Here's what I've learned about trauma. It's real. I've felt it. I've known it in my life. I have experienced the physiological symptoms of trauma, the sleeplessness, the all of it. And yes, trauma is real and it hurts, but also I have decided that my triggers are an invitation from the Holy Spirit to be healed.
1: Well, working through that kind of hurt can be so hard, but we don't want anyone to have to do it alone. God creates us for relationship, perhaps especially for those low times. Our team of caring Christian counselors is available to pray with you and give you biblical insight into some first steps to healing with a free initial consultation. 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And I'd recommend you get a copy of Dana's book and The Bride Wore White, Seven Truths to Live in Sexual Integrity, No Matter Your Past. 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

0: I'm Bryce Johnson with this Unpacking It Sports and Faith Minute. General managers in sports frequently look to shed contracts by getting rid of players with bad financial contracts who are holding the team back. We can implement a comparable approach when contemplating the sins that hold us back in our walk with God. Each of us should be looking to shed contracts and determine what's preventing us from really thriving and get rid of it. In Hebrews, it says, "Therefore, since we are surrounded by so great a cloud of witnesses, let us also lay aside every weight and sin which clings so closely, and let us run with endurance the race that is set before us, looking to Jesus, the founder and perfecter of our faith." Today, as we look to Jesus, let's lay aside every sin bringing us down and experience freedom and peace. I'm Bryce Johnson, and you can unpack that. For more, go to thesportsdevotional.com.
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1: When are you going to get up there?
2: Get up where?
1: I went for an ultrasound yesterday. George, Jimmy, Donna, we're having...
3: Don't bring that up.
4: Did you really try to glue your hair back on your head?
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6: What a testimony.

0: I changed the letters in your dad's name on the sign out front of the church. Now it says, preaching this Sunday, large rag boy. I had a couple letters left over, though.
1: I don't think you should be playing with this sign, Lawrence.
0: Sorry, Jimmy. I'm just bored. When's your dad gonna be done?
1: I don't know. It's been like this every Sunday since he's been filling in for the pastor. After the service, he has to talk to everyone about everything. We just have to wait.
0: Okay.
2: Well, hello there, Jimmy.
1: Oh, hi, Miss Jeffries.
2: Your father preached quite a good sermon today.
1: Yeah, it was pretty good.
2: When are you going to get up there?
1: Get up where?
2: In the pulpit to preach for us.
1: Oh, well, I don't think...
2: As a matter of fact, I heard somebody say just the other day that they thought you'd be a good preacher.
1: Who? Me?
0: Jimmy?
2: Sure. The best preachers always run in the family. Everybody thinks so.
1: Everybody?
0: About Jimmy?
2: Generation after generation dedicated to serving the Lord. What a testimony.
1: Yeah.
2: You have a good day now.
1: Sure, Miss Jeffries. You too. Did you hear that, Lawrence?
0: Yeah, you've got a fan club.
1: I mean, do you think I look like a preacher?
0: Yeah, sure, I guess.
1: Really? Well, of course, you also think my mom looks like Natasha, the diabolical secretary for Destructo. A preacher.
3: Anyway, I was going to ask you. I thought maybe you could help me out. What was that? I couldn't hear you yet. Yeah, they've got planes flying over us now. They're being rerouted while they do construction on a runway. Yeah, I said they're doing construction on... Yeah, never mind. So you're going to be out of town? No, that's fine. That's fine. Have a good trip. Yeah, I'll talk to you later. I'm gonna get to teach this Sunday school class.
4: George, if those planes come any closer, this baby's gonna come out and teach it. Feel this, George. Feel how hard the baby's kicking.
3: I'm sorry, what?
4: The baby's talking to you, wants you to stop those planes.
3: Oh, well, here, let me talk to the baby. Hello? Are you listening? This is your father speaking. Don't worry about the planes. They should be gone by the time you're born.
1: Oh, brother. Dad's talking to Mom's stomach again.
3: Also, now that I've got your attention, if you're born by that time, would you be willing to teach Mr. Grant's Sunday school class next week? Just think about it. You don't have to give me an answer right now.
1: You know, I'm sure the pastor feels very secure knowing that his substitute is trying to hand over a Sunday school class to an unborn child.
3: Hey, look, I'm desperate. I've called everyone I can think of. Can you think of anyone else, Mary?
5: Not really.
1: What class is it?
3: Mr. Grant's class.
1: Oh, yeah. Lawrence is in that class.
3: Yeah, I know. That's part of the problem. There's about 10 Lawrences in that class. Nobody wants to deal with them. Wait a minute. Jimmy, how about you?
1: How about me what?
3: Well, why don't you teach the class?
1: Me?
3: Sure. You'll be great. You know the Bible. You're good at speaking in front of people. You're good with kids. You're great with Lawrence.
1: Yeah, but I've never taught a Sunday school class before.
3: Oh, you're a natural.
1: You really think I'd be a good teacher?
3: Sure, I have no doubt about it at all. You'll be great.
1: Wow. Okay, thanks, Dad. I'll do it. Jeremiah 2, verse 14 to 16.
0: Hey, Jimmy, what you doing? What are all these books for?
1: I'm teaching your Sunday school class this week.
0: But it's only Monday. You're working on something that's not due for another 6 days?
1: Yes, Lawrence. It's called preparation.
0: Wow. These are really thick books.
1: Mm-hmm.
0: What's this? A concordance?
1: Concordance.
0: Concordance of the Bible. Are you gonna make us read this?
1: No, Lawrence. I'm just using it to...
0: Cool! A code book!
1: No, it's not a...
0: Wait. Let me figure this out. I'm great at these things.
1: It's a Greek New Testament, Lawrence.
0: Oh. Greek? You know how to read this?
1: Well, no, but there's some English stuff in the front.
6: Jimmy, did you borrow my headphones? I can't find them.
0: Hi, Donna.
6: Hey, Lawrence. Well, did you?
1: No, I haven't seen them.
0: Hey, that was a great story your dad told about you in church.
6: Don't remind me.
0: Did you really try to glue your hair back on your head when you didn't like your haircut?
6: I was 5 years old.
1: Mom took a picture of it. It's downstairs. You want to see it?
0: All right.
6: Don't you dare, Jimmy. I can't believe Dad told that story in a sermon.
1: Are you kidding me? The crowd loved it. That's all they were talking about after church.
6: Yeah, I know. I gotta talk to Dad about that. I don't want him telling stories about me in his sermons anymore.
1: Oh, come on, Donna. Nobody cares what you did when you were 5 years old. They're just funny stories.
6: But they're embarrassing.
1: Look, All the great preachers use their kids in sermon illustrations.
6: Oh, yeah? How do you know?
1: Well, I was reading this book about it. See?
6: The Secrets of the Great Preachers.
1: Yeah. They do it when they first start out, then eventually use other kinds of stories. You just gotta be patient.
6: Well, I hope you're right, but I wish he'd cut it out soon. I won't be able to show my face in school.
1: Don't worry about it, Donna.
6: Well, if you see my headphones, let me know.
1: Yeah.
0: Bye, Donna.
1: Okay, back to my lesson.
0: Hey, that was neat.
1: What?
0: What you just told Donna. It was good. You sounded almost like, well, your dad.
1: I did?
0: So, do you have to do this now? I'm bored. What do you want to do? Jimmy.
1: Huh?
0: What do you want to do?
1: Well, I think I want to be a preacher.

0: Now on the Adventures on Odyssey Club, it's another Knocks On.
1: The Tale of the Coin.
2: Hey, look what I got.
3: Oh, that's a beautiful coin. Is it a stater?
2: It is. Well, I found it at the temple.
4: I'm not one to get carried away by emotion, right?
5: Yes, but sweet.
4: We're being called on to take a leap of faith here.
6: We all rush in together, each one takes something, and then rush out together. Any questions?
5: Just one. Why are we doing this?
0: Listen now on the Adventures in Odyssey Club.
7: Hey, Donna. Can I sit here?
8: Sure, Jack.
7: Thanks. Hey, your presentation in English today was great.
8: Oh, thanks. Yours was good, too.
7: I haven't done mine yet.
8: Oh, that's right.
7: So what's up with Jimmy?
8: Why? What's he doing?
7: Well, look at him over there. He's wearing a tie. Is he running for student council or something?
8: Oh, I don't know. He's been acting so weird lately. You know what he did at breakfast this morning? He blessed me.
7: He what?
8: He blessed me. I handed him the milk and he said, "Bless you, Donna."
7: Did you sneeze?
8: No.
7: You guys crack me up. What a weird family.
8: Well, it's because of Jimmy. Well, he's always been weird. I'm normal.
7: Well, maybe now, but you didn't sound all that normal Sunday night when your dad told that story about you in church.
8: Don't bring that up.
7: I mean, asking your parents for a private phone line is not a normal thing for a 6-year-old to do.
8: I don't want to talk about it.
7: It was a great story.
8: Everybody in the whole church turned around and looked at me.
7: Don't worry about it. You were 6 years old.
8: That's what Jimmy said. But at this rate, everybody's going to think I was a juvenile delinquent.
7: Well, for a juvenile delinquent, you turned out fine.
8: Thanks.
7: I mean, at least you're not in jail or anything.
8: Maybe I should be. It'll give Dad some sermon illustrations.
3: Hey, Donna.
8: What?
3: Hey, don't get so testy. I just want to ask you a question.
8: I'm sorry. It's just these planes. They're so loud I can't concentrate. I've been working on the same problem for a half hour.
3: Oh. Well, can I still ask my question?
8: Go ahead.
3: Well, you see, I'm doing this lesson tomorrow, and I can't find something. Where's that verse in the Bible that talks about the guy who wouldn't forgive the other guy and the first guy wouldn't forgive the third guy?
8: I don't know. Why are you asking me? Go ask Dad.
3: Because I want to do this Sunday school lesson on my own. You know, without Dad's help.
8: Well, I don't know. So you need to ask somebody else.
3: All right. Oh, and can I borrow your markers?
8: For what?
3: My transparencies.
8: You're doing transparencies for your Sunday school lesson?
3: Yeah. I'm going to write out a timeline of Roman history, you know, to give him some background.
8: What's your lesson about?
3: The Good Samaritan.
8: You're getting really weird.
3: Thank you. By the way, as an illustration, I'm going to tell that story about when you were 8 and you made brownies and the whole family had to get their stomachs pumped.
8: Oh, no, you're not.
3: See ya.
8: Come
3: Bye-bye.
8: Back here.
3: And then the Romans set up an independent republic. And throughout the period of the Republic, warfare was almost continuous. Rome became the master of central Italy, then it took over Greece, Asia Minor, and several others. If you look at page 14 of the workbook that I prepared for you, go ahead and turn there. Well, you don't have to. Anyway, if you were looking at page 14, you'd see a topographical map showing the early stages of the Roman Empire. Let me quote from this book, The Rise and Fall of the Roman Empire, pages 18 to 22. What? Oh, okay. I'm being signaled that we're out of time. So that was the lesson of the Good Samaritan. Sorry we didn't get to the actual story. Are there any questions? Yes, Lawrence?
9: Will Mr. Grant be back next week?
3: Yes, he will. Any more questions? Lawrence?
9: So, you're not going to teach anymore?
3: No.
9: Ever?
3: Well, I don't know about ever.
9: But if you do teach again, will we know a week ahead of time?
3: Yeah, probably.
9: Okay, that's all.
3: All right, you guys are dismissed.
9: Hey, Jimmy?
3: Yeah, Lawrence?
9: Remember when you said you wanted to be a preacher?
3: Yeah.
9: Well, never mind.
3: Yeah. Never mind.
10: Hey, It's difficult to find time to be with God. This is true, frankly, because it's so natural for us as humans to leave him out of things. We get busy with
8: our affairs, our jobs, our families. Please don't talk about me. Please don't talk about me. Please don't talk about me.
4: Donna.
10: In the first place. This reminds me of something my daughter Donna did a few weeks ago.
8: It was
10: one of those moments when I wasn't sure if I really knew my child anymore. We were getting ready to go to my son Jimmy's awards banquet. He was getting a certificate for being a member of the yearbook committee. We all packed up, and I started to go upstairs to say goodbye to Donna when she came downstairs all dressed up. She wanted to go to the banquet. I told her she didn't have to go. I knew she had already planned to go to a party thrown by one of her friends, but she told me that she wanted to support her brother. When we got there, I quickly figured out that supporting her brother wasn't her only motivation. It was, of course, a boy.
8: Oh, no.
10: And she proceeded to stare at this boy throughout the entire program.
8: Is it Donna? This is about Jack.
10: Stealing a glass from another
8: person. I
10: hope
8: he's not here.
10: What are we willing to give up in order to be with our Lord?
8: He's not here. Tell me he's not here.
4: Donna, don't worry about it. Your dad didn't use any names. He could have been talking about anyone.
8: It would just make me feel a lot better if Jack didn't hear it at all.
7: Donna!
8: Jack! Hi! Good to see you.
4: Excuse me. I need to go talk to George.
8: Oh, sure, Mom. That was my mom.
7: Yeah. I know your mom.
8: Oh, of course you do. Yeah.
7: Yeah.
8: Yeah.
7: Good sermon.
8: Oh, it was.
7: Your dad's pretty funny.
8: Well, sometimes he is.
7: I noticed he told another story about you.
8: Yeah, he did.
7: It's funny, you know, I was at that banquet, the one your dad was talking about.
8: Were you?
7: I talked to you, remember?
8: Oh, that's right. Yeah.
7: Yep, that was quite a story.
8: Well, look, I need to go.
7: Oh, sure.
8: I guess I'll see you tomorrow.
7: Or tonight, right? I'll be here tonight.
8: Oh, good. Well, I'll be looking at you. I mean, I'll be looking for you.
7: Right. I'll see ya.
8: Bye. Dad?
11: Missing gold? A haunted mansion? Bank robbers? Young Whit is on the case.
12: This is Jonathan Avery Whitaker, age 10. My stepmom says that I have a great imagination.
13: John Avery, come down from that roof. Papier-mâché wings will not make you fly.
11: That's right. Mr. Whitaker had some wild adventures back in the day.
12: My dad says I'm clever and resourceful.
14: Does anyone know why our chickens are bald?
11: 10-year-old Whit solved a lot of mysteries, and you can read all about them in the Young Whit book series.
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21: I've got to get lunch ready. Why don't you guys get out of your church clothes and help me get the table ready?
8: I want to eat in my room.
21: What?
3: I don't feel like eating at all.
10: Boy, what a day. Great service, beautiful, sunny day. Hey, call me crazy, call me irresponsible, but why don't we have a barbecue? It'll be fun.
8: I'd be too afraid I would get sauce on my face and the whole world would find out about it tonight.
3: I don't feel like having fun.
10: Huh?
8: I'm going to my room.
3: Yeah, me too.
10: Wait a minute. What was that all about?
21: I don't think they had the day that you did.
10: I guess not.
21: I think I know what's eating Donna.
10: Yeah, well, I guess I'll find out what's eating Jimmy.
21: Why don't we split up, meet back here later?
10: Good idea.
21: Donna?
8: Yeah?
21: Can I come in?
8: Sure.
21: So, what happened with Jack?
8: He knows.
21: Sorry. Donna, your dad never meant to hurt you.
8: Well, then why does he keep doing it?
21: Well, family stories are fun. People like them.
8: Well, I don't.
21: I'm sure if you talk to him, he'll understand. Just tell him that you don't feel comfortable with him telling so many stories about you.
8: He should already know that.
21: Well, he's been a little sidetracked with things lately. He may not have picked up on it. But he'll stop if you want him to. But, you know, you need to be understanding as well. Your father's going through a lot of changes. He's still very nervous at the pulpit. I caught him going out the door this morning wearing his tie around an undershirt.
8: Well, he should tell that story.
21: He probably will. Oh, Donna, he wants to do well at this. And you know why I think he tells so many stories about you?
8: Why?
21: Because he adores you. He's comfortable telling stories about his family. It's what he knows best. Being your dad is his favorite part of being a preacher. Of life.
10: Are you sick? You don't have a fever, do you?
3: No, I'm all right. Just kind of tired. You go ahead and have the barbecue.
10: Uh-huh. You know, I didn't have a chance to ask you, but how did Sunday school go?
3: Awful. I was boring.
10: So that's why you're upset.
3: Sort of. I'm just confused, that's all.
10: Confused about what?
3: Well, I'm not sure what God wants anymore. I think he may have changed his mind.
10: Changed his mind about what?
3: Well, I was sure that he wanted me to be a preacher. I mean, all the signs led to it. Miss Jeffrey said something about it. Then you asked me to do Sunday school. Then Lawrence. Remember when you told us about you becoming a pastor?
10: Uh-huh.
3: You said that you felt called to do it. Well, I thought I felt that too.
10: Listen, Jimmy, just because things didn't work out for you today doesn't mean that you're not called to do it. You're still very young. God may have plans for you that you wouldn't even dream about now. But I want to ask you something.
3: Yeah?
10: Do you really want to be a preacher?
3: No.
10: Then why did you think you should be a preacher?
3: Well, actually, I never really thought about it until Miss Jeffrey said she thought I should be one. I mean, everybody in the church wants me to follow in your footsteps.
10: Where did you get that idea?
3: That's what she said. But it's true, isn't it? There's a lot of people who expect me to do that.
10: Nobody said anything to me about it. But that's not the point, Jimmy. If you're called by God, then he's the one you should respond to, not Miss Jeffries or anyone else. I mean, by all means, get counsel and advice, but don't confuse God's call with people's expectations. You understand?
3: Yeah, I guess you're right.
10: Listen, come out back in about 5 minutes. I need to talk to your mother, then I want the whole family together. I'm going to try out tonight's sermon on everybody while I get the barbecue ready. I think we often underestimate God's desire for our honesty. He wants to see us as we really are, in our weaknesses, in our failures, even in our anger toward Him. which makes me think of my kids.
8: Oh boy, here we go.
3: Kids? You mean I'm in this one too?
10: Yes, my kids. When I first told them that I was going into the ministry, they weren't too fond of the idea.
3: Amen. Just kidding, Dad.
10: Donna and Jimmy had visions of being missionaries to Africa and handing out tracts to penguins in Antarctica. No, they let me know how they felt, and I was very grateful. And I always am grateful when they open up and let me see what they're really feeling. Donna, I'm not going to say this in my sermon, but I did want to tell you that I'm sorry. I didn't mean to embarrass you. And from now on, I promise that if I'm going to use you in a story, I'll ask your permission first. But I do want you to feel free to tell me if I say anything that hurts you, okay?
8: Okay, Dad.
10: All right. Well, on with the sermon. I always want my kids to feel comfortable to be completely honest with me, because that's one way I can get closer to them, to know them personally, intimately. And I think that's exactly what God wants from his children. Well, that's it. What do you think?
3: Great sermon, Dad.
8: Yeah, I think that was your best yet.
21: I agree.
10: Well, thank you.
8: And you can use that story about us tonight in your sermon.
10: Okay, I will. Well, that's the end of the service.
3: Do you want me to take up an offering?
10: No, I don't think that'll be necessary, Jimmy. Anybody else want to say anything?
21: Well, I guess I have something to say.
10: All right, Mary, go ahead.
21: I was looking for the right time to mention this, and since we're all together, I guess I'll say it now. I went for an ultrasound yesterday, and I couldn't resist when the doctor asked me...
10: Asked you what?
21: If our baby's a boy or a girl.
10: You're kidding.
5: Tell us.
21: So, you want to know what it is?
8: Yes!
21: Okay, if you insist. George...
2: I guess we'll have to wait to hear what the Barclays are having. You know, in Isaiah chapter 30, verse 21, Isaiah the prophet tells the people of Israel, "If you go the wrong way, to the right or to the left, you will hear a voice behind you. It will say, 'This is the right way. You should go this way.'" Sometimes we make it hard on ourselves when we're trying to find out what God wants us to do. For Jimmy, it was hard because he was doing what he thought other people wanted and not necessarily what God wanted. When we try to learn God's will for our lives, we need to read our Bibles, pray, and talk to people we trust. But we shouldn't let other people's expectations steer us away from what God wants us to do. Well, that's all for today. If you ever want to write to us here at Odyssey, we'd love to hear from you. Our address is Odyssey, Colorado Springs, Colorado, 80995. In Canada, write to Box 9800, Vancouver, BC, V6B4G3. And don't forget to ask how you can get a copy of today's episode. It's called A Call for Reverend Jimmy. 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Our production engineer was Mark Brewery, and our executive producer, Chuck Bolte. And I'm Chris, hoping you'll join us again next time for more Adventures in Odyssey.

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3: 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I'm Roger Marsh. Question for you, when you're angry with your spouse, what do you do with that anger? Do you let it out right away? 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You know, most of us have been told that it's healthier just to get it all out. But is that really true? On today's edition of Family Talk, we're going to revisit one of Doctor's classic conversations with the late Gene Lush, a gifted counselor, family therapist, and a frequent guest, as I mentioned, here on Family Talk. Gene challenges the popular idea that venting anger is always the healthiest choice. Instead, she offers a biblical, practical approach to handling conflict in marriage before it does lasting damage. 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
2: I have the privilege today of letting our listeners hear from a friend who's already gone. She's in heaven. Her name was Gene Lush. And she was a gifted counselor and family therapist, and I had her on the program many times. What a great lady she was. Mm. She had such wisdom and such insight into family life. She authored many books, including Mothers and Sons and Women in Stress. And I had her on the program, as I said, many times. Today, we're going to roll back the clock to the 1980s. When Gene and I talked about the subject, diffusing anger in marriage, it's still good stuff after all those years, and I'm anxious for our friends to hear it.
4: Let me just start with this question. In the late 60s and early 70s, all the schools of psychology, certainly all the secular schools of psychology, and most of the counseling programs were telling people that stored anger becomes hate. Therefore, never store it, ventilate it. And if you feel angry, lash out at the other person. And counseling programs were designed where they taught people to hit each other with what they called encounter bats, which were foamy-like things, slam the fist on the table and scream and curse and say mean things about your parents and so on. We came through a whole era of that. I never bought it. I know you never bought it. But that was the psychology of the 70s. Where are we now? How do you see anger, and when should it find expression?
5: I could never buy it because I very quickly found that it escalates itself into a vicious cycle that went on and on, because I think the more anger we're going to express in a way that attacks another, the more it'll generate.
4: Yeah.
5: Now, I feel that we have to find ways of expressing anger so it literally goes into the ground. Mm-hmm. You see what I mean? That doesn't become destructive to another person. I feel that many marriages are destroyed, you see, through these very theories. Too many people have come and gone through this, you see, in their marriages, and then we find that love goes out of the door. You know what I mean? There's a great deal of anger constantly expressed.
4: Yeah, if I could make an analogy, I think the psychologists of the early 60s thought of anger as a quantity. Let's say you have 10 ounces of anger. So let's open the valve and let's release 10 ounces of anger and let it run into the ground, and then you will have zero anger. But instead, the process of releasing that anger produced 20 ounces of anger. In other words, the very process of ventilating and of expressing it to the other person and screaming and and doing all that you do to let it go, it builds additional hostility and conflict. So it's not really a ventilation at all.
5: No, it isn't. And you see, marriage cannot afford that. Because, I've always felt that the love in a marriage has got to be guarded very carefully. And so I just don't think that great love can stand too much anger. It can stand some. But the trouble with anger is it escalates, you see, until it becomes destructive. And in no time it does. Because when one person expresses it, the other's only waiting their turn to hit back, you see, with more anger. And so it begins something that eventually people who were once in, had great love for each other wake up one morning and find it's simply gone because it's really, really been destroyed.
4: All right, I'll play devil's advocate with you. I'm a woman. I worked 3 hours fixing a meal for my husband, and I had candles on the table, and I fixed the favorite thing that he wanted. He knew I was doing this, and he came walking in an hour and a half late. It was cold. The evening was ruined. I feel that he's disrespected me, and he could have at least picked up the phone and called me, and I am white hot with anger when he walks in. How can I keep from feeling that way? And if I feel that way, shouldn't I jolly well tell him about it?
5: I don't think you can keep from feeling that way. But when it comes to jolly well letting it out, then I'm going to say, hey, wait a minute. Let's see what we can do about this. Perhaps it would be better to wait and think, you know, think it over a little bit. And because if we do it right away, okay, so we'll take that point that the brute has disregarded all our feelings, and I don't feel loved, you see here. All right, when he walks in at that time, our tension is high, isn't it?
4: Yes.
5: And we're going to really let him have it. But the trouble is, at the height of the tension, we're going to bring something else in. So this is the kind of thing that we will do.
4: What do you mean? You'll remind him of the last time
5: right,
4: he did something dumb.
5: And I might say to him, well, this isn't the first time this happened. Then in no time I'm saying, you always do this to me. In fact, I remember right back in our honeymoon, you don't care about the way I feel. You see, in no time, when you start in while at the height of the tension, you're going to bring in a lot of other things.
4: You build a case.
5: You build a case, and in no time there are accusations hurled. All right, now supposing now I want to really guard my marriage. I am feeling mad, say. Now, I might decide at that time not to say anything until I've had a chance, you know, to really to think this over, because I don't want this to happen again, but I don't want to have a row right now. All right, now the first thing that I might do now, perhaps, is to call up a very, very close, supposing I have a very trusted close friend. This is, by the way, this is what I call debriefing. Now, this is one thing. We could meet a friend. I remember such a friend calling me up once many years ago about a situation where she was feeling mad about the whole family. It really had walked out on. She had reason to be mad over, you know, over this. But instead of having it out with the family, she called me first and we sat down just for an hour and a half and you know, she talked over the situation. Now, the time she talked it over, the tensions were being loosened. They were flowing out. When the tensions now, in a sense, were let go, she was able to think of a good solution. And the time she got around, that was a few days later, and the solution really worked. That was sitting the whole family down and explaining logically what had happened to have made her feel. Now, she might say something like this, not, you don't care how I feel, you know what I mean? Mm-hmm. It's, I had a problem, you know, with the way things went last weekend. I found that everybody went out and I was left to do the full brunt of the work. And, you know, that isn't really the way a family can run. So, but when we have let some of the tensions out, then I think we can rationally handle the actual problem itself, you see, without all that buildup of tension. We're not likely to go back and call up all kinds of accusations. We're much
4: now,
5: more.
4: Now, you're not suggesting that a woman keep to herself and to her friends her anger over a situation like that.
5: No,
4: but that
5: certainly
4: she
5: not.
4: Ventilate first to a good friend and then confront the issue when she's under better control?
5: Some of the time. Now, I'm not saying always. This just happened and it worked beautifully because now this is a very dear, special, close friend, you see.
4: Your advice is controversial, isn't it?
5: Very controversial here.
4: I'm not sure that I know anyone else who is saying when you're angry, don't blow it off.
5: Wait a bit. Can I go back to when I first learnt this lesson? And this was a crisis in my life. As I said, I came from a fantastically wonderful home. And now I'm going to tell you something kind of very special. I received a letter from my mother. And it was a letter which upset me because it was criticizing everything that I was doing, you know what I mean? Moaning about the kids' behavior. And two of my children were awfully lively when they were kids. And they were hard going. And sometimes I used to feel very hopeless about it, and I was having a hard time. But I got a letter from Mother, and it was just the most discouraging letter. Everything, it seemed like I was doing was very wrong. Now, I was dreadfully upset by the letter, and in no time I got angry, really angry about what was said in that letter, because some of it wasn't even true to the facts. All right. Now, do I get on the phone and call Mother up and go for her, as it were, and tell her the way I'm feeling? Well, I'd begun to walk with the Lord in such a way that I knew the Lord didn't want me to do that. I went next door to my friend who was doing the washing, and I said, please, can you stop? I have to talk to you for a few minutes, you see. I talked it over. She didn't say anything back at all. She's a very wise girl. She didn't say anything. She just let me talk to her for a few minutes. So I began to wait, and I particularly read Psalm 37. You know, that really is a good woman's psalm because it says, hey,
4: fret
5: wait
4: not
5: a bit.
4: When other people do wrong.
5: Wait a bit, it says. And so I decided that I would not answer my mother at all. I would just wait until the Lord's time to deal with that. Mind you, I was still feeling very hurt and very angry, and I think I had every right, probably, to have called her up and told her how I feel. Oh, by the way, at the height of how I felt, I said, this is it. I will never see my mother again. You know, you get those feelings when you're first angry. Man, can you do damage when you're first angry? And so luckily, it was the Lord that held me from doing that. All right, I waited a little bit, and suddenly a sister said to me, oh dear, Mother is fretting. Mother says she wrote a letter to you and she's sure you'll be very angry. Well, I didn't do any more. Soon Mother called and she said, I'd like to come down and talk to you. Now, this is what happened. Mother had had some very great strains coming from other members of the family at that time. And Mother didn't know how to handle it. And me being a little Mother saw me as stronger than the others, so guess what? She took it out on me.
4: Yeah.
5: But it had nothing to do with the facts. And when Mother explained, you know, what the facts really were and how badly she was feeling, to this day, I can only thank the Lord for keeping me from responding to my mother in anger. And I have never forgotten that. And so I can honestly say I do try to wait on the Lord about this business of anger. And over in my life, I'm so glad that God has held me from responding to the anger that I feel.
4: You could have picked up the phone and said things that would be remembered till her dying day, and yours.
5: And do you know that Mother was having a heart attack? Mother did have a bad heart, and it wasn't long after that she had to go back into the hospital for a rest. Can you imagine how I'd feel today if I had called up and told Mother off for the pretty hard things that she had said? But the Lord stopped it, and slowly I debriefed that. And look, another thing, the longer you take over thinking about it brings healing. Look, time does bring healing. You know, when we're angry over something or with somebody, it's always wise to wait a bit, because I don't think we're necessarily storing up anything that's going to hurt us, especially if we deal with it properly.
4: As a matter of fact, it's been discouraging to me to not be able to remember the details of what I was so angry over a few weeks ago. Have you ever gone back and said with your wife, you know, you remember that fight we had? What was that again? What had you done? And your partner says, well, you know, I don't remember, but boy, I was sure mad. All of that is gray, except for the highlights or the lowlights, the most significant moments. It's all a blur.
5: Yeah,
4: it's the contradiction between the intensity of feelings at the moment and these insignificance of things just a few weeks past.
5: Now, there's another thing that I think, now again, Is it okay for me to refer to another experience?
4: Absolutely.
5: It seemed to me I learned by this experience. Now, this experience happened, I think, about the same time as one with my mother. This was an occasion in which another Christian friend was involved, and we had been very, very close. And all of a sudden, that friend felt that she had to tell me something about another member of my family that hurt me very much, you see. And I was terribly, terribly angry. I never remember at any time in my life feeling so angry with a friend that I had never had a crossword with up to this time. And because I think that our immediate response of anger builds up a tension, and the tension is striving toward discharge. Mm-hmm. Now, at that point, the kind of discharge is often destructive, because we sort of get discharge at that point of anger by hurting somebody. Mm-hmm. Now, this happened on a Friday night, and I think my husband was at the time away preaching, so I had no one to talk it over with. You see, I was alone with my children at the time. And I found next day I was so disturbed by the anger that I was feeling that I couldn't concentrate on anything. I was like a driven animal in a cage, you know what I mean? Trying this, trying that, and feeling vengeance and hate and all the yucky negative feelings that you can imagine was going through my mind. And by Sunday, I sent all the kids off early to Sunday school, and I knew that I could not touch my Bible at that time. I felt so angry. But I decided now that I would explore the verses in the Bible, everything I could find about anger in the Bible. And I particularly found parts, you know, that mean of, let's see, is it the 13th of Hebrews, 12th chapter of Romans, Psalm 37, many passages now here that talked about if anger gets a hold, it becomes a root of bitterness and hurts other people. And I also learned that vengeance was mine, saith the Lord, and there were many passages on how you wait on the Lord. Now, at that time, I had no real teaching that taught me how to handle that anger. So I got down on my knees and I said, all right, Lord,

0: to the Lord. On my knees, I said, all right, Lord, I give it to you. Mm-hmm. I can't help the way I feel, but I give you the resolution of this. You see, I won't do anything now. I'm not going to do a thing. I'm going to give it over to you. Now, that was about on a Sunday. I was able to continue my work that day. It was so interesting because Monday I found I did quite a lot of work. I still felt pretty mad, but it was ebbing. It was ebbing. And I had a feeling the Lord was going to undertake. Now, a very strange thing happened. When that girl got home, her husband said, what'd you go all the way up to Jean's for? And she said, oh, I thought she really ought to know about these things that are going on, the kind of rumors. He said to her, you little fool, was what he said. Those things are not true. He told her then how they came. There was no truth in what the girl had believed. And he said, oh, I'm so upset with you for doing that. He said, you better get on that phone. You better get a hold of her. You know. Now, the strange part was, never had I been so angry with anybody in my life as I was at that time. By the Tuesday night, when my friend called, and she said, oh, how can I ever put this right? I find now what I said to you wasn't true. But the funny thing was, I said, oh, forget it. Just not bother with it. But, you know, the Lord had done that. See, by releasing my anger to the Lord truly took it out. We went on with our work tremendously, and it was gone. Now, this is for the Christian.
1: Jean, let's talk about other things for the Christian and the non-Christian. I suppose this would work in both contexts. But not only can you ventilate anger by talking to a friend and waiting, what about exercise as a debriefing or a reduction of tension?
0: I call that defusing. Now, there comes a time when we're really mad, you know, here and now. We're feeling kind of vicious with all the tension, that we can really translate that into action. This is the time to clean the basement out, clean the garage out, go prune those prickly roses, go dig the garden. And when I'm with groups and dealing with this, it's fun to hear the different ways. Women know how to defuse very often. And the things they say, a lot of them, of course, say they just go shopping. And they walk round and round until some of this has ebbed out. And so women have learned many ways, I think, already to deal with this. But debriefing, I call more talking it out or doing something creative. A woman may play the piano. By the way, I don't despise listening to TV either at this time. I think often we vicariously identify with characters on the TV that may be doing something aggressive. It's almost like we transfer our anger harmlessly to somebody else who's acting it out for us. And so I sometimes think that TV has some uses, very great uses there. And I think men who, you know, watching the sports and the cops and robbers, have you ever watched a man watching sport? He leaves his seat, he sometimes jumps into the air, and you can see men diffusing, you know what I mean, as they watch sport. And they are clenching their fists, they're moving with it. You see, they are literally letting go tensions built up during the day vicariously sometimes as they watch, well, healthy competitive aggression in others.
1: We know men are more aggressive than women, generally speaking. That's a generalization, but
0: yes,
1: tends to be true. Are women more or less angry than men?
0: Now that's a difficult one for me to even guess at. I think that women have a longer time lag over a lot of things than men do. Like, a man can make up his mind, and the funny part is his emotions tend to come quickly in behind the decision. But I think with often the woman makes a decision, but the emotions don't come into line that fast. I've often called it, there's an emotional time lag, you see, that operates, I think, with women.
1: I'll probably get chewed up for saying this, but it's happened before, so I'll cope with it. I don't know whether men or women have a greater anger. I don't know in which sex there's the greatest anger. But I do firmly believe that there is more anger at the mate on the part of women than there is on the part of men. Mm-hmm. I believe women are more angry at their husbands than their husbands are at their wives. Husband's anger may be directed at his boss or his competitor or as someone outside the home. But when it comes into the domestic situation, it seems to me what a man most wants from his home is tranquility. He wants to come home to a tranquil home. He wants the kids under control. He wants them clean. He wants the house reasonably straight, and he wants the washing machine working, and he wants his wife happy. And often he comes home instead to a very angry wife.

0: Yes. I think I'm going to go along with that too. And I think that often women hold over perhaps anger a little longer. As I watch people getting over affairs particularly, I think, you know, I've seen sometimes men deal with it faster than women and put it behind them, where women take a long time perhaps, you know, to get over the same kind of hurt in their mate. So maybe I would, you know, really go along with that.
1: Let me try to summarize what you've been saying, and you tell me whether I've done it correctly. Your message, in essence, is that instead of doing what your impulse first tells you to do, which is to pull up every dirty, nasty, mean thing you can think of and hurl it in anger at your partner when he has offended you or she has offended you, you are suggesting that they take a few moments or maybe a day or two to work through that anger and then come back to
0: yes.
1: that person and deal with the issue. You are not
0: yes.
1: saying they should ignore the issue and let it be accumulated.
0: No. No, I'm not at all. I am saying, though, it needs time. Look, I think hurling anger, again, is a luxury you can't afford in a marriage. Oh, yes, it brings immediate catharsis, perhaps, but you're going to have something bitter there to deal with that goes on and on and on. And so it does not pay in the long run. And so I feel that people have got to regard love as a tender, fragile thing that has to be guarded all the time. And it can't handle anger or very little of it, is the way I feel about it now. I don't think love is a tough, eternal thing at all between a man and a woman. And this is why I say, hey, husband and wife,
1: be careful how you use your anger.
0: Be careful how you use your anger. And above all things, your marriage isn't the place to vent all that anger, even though your other spouses upset you. And that's the way I feel about it, very strongly.
1: Jean, thanks for being our guest again.
2: Anger doesn't have to win. And Jean Lush's wisdom reminds us that guarding our marriages sometimes means guarding our tongues first. 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Now, both Jean and Dr. Dobson have gone on to be with the Lord, but thanks to the wonders of technology, we are able to not only hear this program again, but also to archive it for you. 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The work of bringing biblical truth into homes all across America is a mission worth investing in. 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P.O. Box 39000, Colorado Springs, Colorado 80949. Well, I'm Roger Marsh, and from all of us here at Family Talk and the Dr. James Dobson Family Institute, thanks so much for listening today. 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
4: My prison was an uncertain future. I lived in Germany, where Papa died after the Great War. I nursed Mama until she died 1 year later. I was an orphan at 10, so the family who purchased our farm took me in. Years later, I met a nice boy. He said to marry him, I must attend household training. This was good. Life would be secure. When the Second World War began, he was in the army. He returned for furlough and said we must marry without delay. 2 days following our wedding, he was at the Russian front. An explosion burned him and he was hospitalized for a long while, then posted to North Africa, where the Allies captured him. Through this, I worried more and more about my future. The Russians took my village, so I fled. Since I had no home, a missionary took me in. She told me of Jesus, who would carry my sorrow and had died for my sins. I accepted Jesus as Savior and found freedom from an uncertain future. Someday, I would live in heaven with him. Following the war, my husband was freed and I learned he also met Jesus. But life was hard and we looked to the day we could move to America. In America, life was good, but not easy. But of one thing I remain certain, and still do today, my eternal future is guaranteed. My name is Agnes Stebner. If the Son, therefore, shall make you free, you shall be free indeed.
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That's 941-456-2267. 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

0: Welcome to Through the Bible with Dr. J. Vernon McGee. And I'm glad you're on the Bible bus for our five-year journey through the whole Word of God. Now, in this study, we're going to stop in Genesis 36 and take a closer look at the lives of Isaac and Rebekah's twin sons, Esau and Jacob. Even before they were born, God told Rebekah that two nations would come from these two boys. And whether we realize it or not, when we follow today's headlines about the Middle East, we're often watching the long story unfold between Abraham's sons, Isaac and Ishmael, and his grandsons, Jacob and Esau. It's a powerful reminder that history isn't random. God has a plan, and his hand is steadily at work across generations, nations, and even the headlines today. Before we begin our study, let's take a few minutes to hear from some of our fellow members of our Through the Bible family. First, a note from Amy in the U.S. She writes, "Our church has recently gone through a rather traumatic split after our pastor resigned suddenly. People were not only caught off guard, but then sides were quickly taken up. The enemy of our souls is working feverishly to destroy. The need for steadfast faith in Christ and a firm foundation of His Word is paramount. And as a facilitator to our senior women's group, my only plan is to gather the women together for hymns, prayers, and reading through the book of Colossians until the Lord sends me a clear message of where and how to proceed. I have always loved listening to J. Vernon McGee and know his teachings are a reliable resource. I look forward to studying Colossians with the women. Prayers needed and appreciated." Well, let's be praying. Let's be praying for Amy, her church, and for many others facing, no doubt, similar trials. Remembering that even when the enemy works and does divide, God remains faithful to heal and restore. Here's a note. This is from a listener, this time in India. "Just a few months ago, my youngest daughter-in-law wasn't convinced about my faith. But through God's mercy, she came to know Christ in December. Soon after, she began sharing God's word with a sister, and that conversation became a turning point in her sister's life. Seeing the change in my daughter-in-law's attitude and faith, the sister was drawn toward God's love and began attending our group meetings. As my daughter-in-law grew in her faith, she encouraged the sister to read the Bible, pray, and listen to God's word regularly. It was inspiring to watch her transformation. This journey has brought our entire family closer together, and we are experiencing the power of God's love in action. I often face challenges from villagers and relatives, but over time, the situation has softened. People now see the peace and joy in our family and have started asking questions about God. It fills my heart with gratitude to witness how God is opening new doors for His Word." And then finally, a note from Nathan in the Democratic Republic of the Congo. He tells us this, "Your program came at just the right time for me. I was feeling really discouraged. With everything happening in our country, I had started to doubt God's justice. But the study of God's sovereignty, even in hard times, really struck me. It reminded me of an essential truth. God is still in control, even when everything seems chaotic. Since then, I've been praying for our nation with a heart truly full of hope." Well, what powerful reminders of how God is at work in hearts and families and churches and nations. We have so much to thank Him for and so much to pray about, too. So if you'd like to join our world prayer team, praying for listeners in more than 250 languages around the world, you can do it by signing up at ttb.org or calling 1-800-65-BIBLE for more information. And now let's give this time to the Lord. Heavenly Father, thank You for Your Word. Meet us where we are and open our hearts to understand it and help us trust You as we learn and grow. We ask this in Jesus' name. Amen. Here's Dr. J. Vernon McGee with our study of Genesis 36 on Through the Bible.
1: Now today we come in our study to the 36th chapter of the book of Genesis. And it deals entirely with Esau, the entire chapter. And the Spirit of God follows this pattern all the way through this book. In fact, it's followed all the way through the Scripture. The seed that is being followed is Christ. Paul makes that clear. The seed's not many, but one, Christ. And so as you go through the Scripture, beginning actually with Adam and Eve and Seth, and then come on down to Abraham and Isaac, and now Jacob, the method and the pattern that is followed, God will give the rejected line first, and it's dismissed as far as any purpose is concerned in the Scripture. And then the other line is picked up after that. So that is the place and the purpose of the 36th chapter. Now, when we left off last time, we were talking in the 35th chapter about the death of Rachel. And I'm sure that many folk who have heard me speak on this section before have said, well, you certainly failed to give your usual eulogy of Rachel. And that's true. I didn't. Tell the truth, I didn't have time. But I do want to come back to make a connection here that's going to be very important later on. Rachel was the one fine thing in the life of Jacob, even in those years in Padan Aram that are sordid in so many ways, where there's so much evidence of just the flesh of self. But he loved Rachel, no question about that. And he was willing to do most anything for her. He was totally devoted to her. He permitted her, for instance, to keep those images that she'd taken from her father. I don't think Leah would have got by with it, or anyone else would have, but he was indulgent with her. He loved her, and she had this boy first, Joseph. Then she had this boy, Benjamin, and it was at the birth of Benjamin that she died. His life meant her death in this particular connection. And it was a great heartbreak to Jacob. To begin with, the other 10 boys were no joy to him at all. God reminded him, I think, every day in 24 hours every day that it was sinful to have more than one wife. He didn't need all of them. That wasn't God's method. God will overrule, of course. He does in your life, friends, and he does mine. Thank God he'll overrule. But it doesn't mean God approved of this at all. In fact, these facts reveal he didn't approve of it, and especially what happened to Joseph. Now, he loved Joseph and Benjamin. Very frankly, the other boys were jealous of that. He should not have shown such partiality to Joseph because he had experienced that in his own home, and he was the one that his own father more or less pushed aside, and he knew the trouble it had caused, and he should not have practiced it, but he did. And I ordinarily don't defend Jacob, but after all, when Rachel died and she says, call this boy Benoni's the son of my sorrow, and I think Jacob would have said, yes, he's the son of Rachel's sorrow. But when he looked down at the little fella, and I guess he looked like Rachel, probably had her eyes, or reminded him of Rachel, he said, I can't call him. He's not the son of my sorrow. He's the only one I got to lean on now. He's the son of my right hand. He's my walking stick. He's my staff. I'm going to lean on him. And you'll find out this is very important later on, because this is part of the great sorrow this man was called to go through later on. All of this around one fact, and that is God did not approve of this. And God does not approve of that which is wrong in our lives, friends. We think we get by with it, but we actually do not get by with it at all. And Jacob did not get by with it. But his lovely Rachel now is gone, buried at Bethlehem. And this chapter, 35, that we had last time, did you notice that it is a chapter that is made prominent by deaths? First, the death of Deborah, the maid of Rebekah, and then in that, the suggestion of the death of Rebekah herself, and now the death of lovely Rachel. Then the sons of Jacob are mentioned here, and he had no joy in them, and lo and behold, it closes with the death of Isaac. So that here is a chapter that the most prominent thing in it are the deaths, the funerals of these different ones. Three in this chapter. Now when we come to chapter 36 of Genesis, we now turn to Esau, and it's all given over to Esau. It's almost humorous in places, by the way. And may I say that this would not be too interesting for a great many of us. This would be a marvelous study for someone who wanted to follow through on these names, follow through on those that came from them. You find some of the names that are mentioned here that are names you hear out there on that great Arabian desert today. We've all heard of Omar, the tent maker, and he belonged out there. We've heard of Teman, Kenaz, and Zepho. Well, you read the 15th verse here, and you find out all of them are mentioned. Here's the family of Esau. That's where they are, out in that desert. Now, they settled in the land of Edom. And Edom is south and east of the Dead Sea. It's in a mountainous area, and the capital of Edom, the rock-hewn city of Petra, is there today. Prophecy is given concerning that. Remarkable prophecy that stands fulfilled. In fact, it's fulfilled there today. God said it would be just exactly as it is. It's a prophecy. We'll see when we get to it. Isaiah and Jeremiah and Ezekiel all mention this particular section and this particular nation. Now, this nation came from Esau, and three times in this chapter, it's made very clear to us that Esau is the father of Edom, and that they are synonymous terms. If you look at verse 8, for instance, thus dwelt Esau in Mount Seir. Esau is Edom. Somebody says, well, what's the difference? Well, the difference is just simply this. When you look at this boy Esau, as we first met him in the family of Isaac, and we see him there, the outdoor, rugged type, athletic type, fine-looking boy, by the way, I'm sure that our snap judgment would be, my, there's a fine boy. And outwardly, it might look that way, but if there ever was a man of the flesh, he's the man of the flesh. Several years ago, a Christian girl talked to me about she'd met a fine-looking young man. And tell the truth, they both were fine-looking young people. She had been born in China, not of missionaries. Father was in the oil business and had made very wealthy. And she had met this young man. He was a bank clerk. And I was a bank clerk when I was a young fella, and I knew something about it. I knew one thing. He was a very poor boy. And I know a lot of bank clerks look around for a good marriage, especially among customers that have daughters that the customer has money in the bank. So this boy had met this girl, and he was a handsome brute, fine-looking, rugged type. To me, he looked like Esau. I have a notion Esau looked very much like it. And she was a Christian girl, had been led to the Lord by missionaries out in China years ago. And so she insisted she's going to marry him. And I said I would not marry him. I had counsel with him. She said, I believe that he'll come to the Lord. I talked with him. He had no notion of coming to the Lord. He was wanting to marry that girl. She was beautiful and had money, and he was a man of the flesh, and she married him. And I didn't perform it, I can assure you. In fact, she was provoked with me at the time. But later on, she came back, and she was telling me they got a divorce. She said, I never met a person in my life, Dr. McGee, that was so given over to the things that were secular and carnal and of the flesh. She said, I never dreamed that there could be any person anywhere that in his entire life never had a high, noble, spiritual, wonderful thought. Why, she said, he was as crude as they come, that he gave a good impression on the surface. She said, he would open the door of the car for me to get in. He was quite lovely when we were courting, but he was as crude as any person I've ever met. Well, may I say to you, that's Esau. And when you see Esau in the family there, maybe you, if you were an attractive young lady and he wanted to date you, chances are you'd date him because he was attractive. But he was a man of the flesh. That's who he is. Now, somebody might want to argue with me about that and argue with God about it. You made a mistake in setting this man aside. Well, God says, and he always protects himself, over in the little book of Obadiah, you find that Esau is unveiled. Now Esau is Edom. That's what Moses says here. Esau is Edom. All right? Go down the centuries. In fact, you'll have to go down over 1,000 years. And one little Esau now is about 100,000 Edomites. Each one of them's a little Esau. Now take a look at the nation, and you see what came from Esau. It is like putting Esau under the microscope. Or, as the photographer out here in Hollywood told me about a picture of mine, he says, I want to blow it up. I didn't know what he really meant by that at first. I thought that it was so bad he wanted to put a stick of dynamite under it. But what he meant was he wanted to take a small one and make it a great big picture. All right? If you want to see a real picture of Esau, go to Obadiah. And what do you see there? Again, a nation filled with pride. And God says, though you be lifted up like the eagle, and you make your nest yonder in the tops of the mountains, God says, I'll bring you down. And what is pride of heart that they were guilty of? Well, it's the declaration of independence of a soul that says, I can live without God, and I don't need God. That's Esau. And you'll have to wait till we get over there. And then when you come to the last book of the Old Testament, God says, Jacob have I loved, and Esau have I hated. And God never said that till you go down over 1,000 years. Now, God knew it at the beginning, but you didn't know it, and I didn't know it. And when they worked their way out in history, you can be sure God's accurate. Esau turned out. And so three times in this chapter, we're told Esau is Edom. And he says that three times, so we make sure that we get it. But that's not the funny part of that. In fact, that's not funny. But this is. Let me read. Verse 1. Now these are the generations of Esau, who is Edom. Well, even verse 1 says it. That'd make four times. Now we're told Esau took his wives of the daughters of Canaan, Adah, the daughter of Elon, the Hittite. And then here they go. I'm not going through this exercise of just pronouncing names. And we're told, verse 6, and Esau took his wives, his sons, his daughters, and all the persons of his house and his cattle, all his beasts, all his substance, which he had got in the land of Canaan, and he went into the country from the face of his brother Jacob, for their riches were more than that they might dwell together. And the land wherein they were strangers could not bear them because of their cattle. Now, you remember Abraham and Lot had that same problem. In other words, there'd not be enough grazing land for them. Each one of them had too many cattle. And therefore, Esau left the promised land, and he left it on his own. But circumstances, the economic situation, forced him to do that. Now, verse 8, where we began a moment ago, thus dwelt Esau in Mount Seir, Esau is Edom. Now, it tells where he went. And I have already located that place for you. Now, we follow that family, and if you follow them down, verse 12, and Timnah was concubine to Eliphaz, Esau's son, and she bare to Eliphaz Amalek. Now, here's the beginning of the Amalekites. Now, all those tribes that are there in the desert, and they have come down through the centuries, they pushed out in many directions. After the fall of Carthage and after the prominence of the church in those early years in North Africa, actually the strongest center of the church at one time was in North Africa. But all those tribes, they pushed across North Africa. You see, they all belong to this family. They come from Hagar and Abraham. Then they come from Esau. And there's been the intermarriage in the different tribes. And that's where you get all these ites, the Amalekites and the Perizzites and all of them. And you have all those Arab tribes out there today. Actually, they belong to the same family that Abraham belonged to and that Israel belongs to. I said to an Arab that I met, he expressed hostility to the nation Israel. And he didn't like something I had said in a service. And he's a Christian Arab, too. And he told me how he hated the nation Israel and all that. And I just said to him, I said,

0: But he's your brother. Believe me, that did antagonize him. He said, I have no relation with him at all. I said, but you do. You belong to the same stock. You're both Semitic people. And I said, you're a Semite as much as they are. Well, he had to admit that was true, you see. This chapter happens to be very important. After all, the Spirit of God used a great deal of printer's ink here to tell you about this. And you know I haven't got down to that part which is humorous yet. And we better get there. And here it is, verse 15. These were dupes of the sons of Esau. And you have here Duke Omer, Duke Zepho, Duke Kenaz, Duke Korah, Duke Gatam, and Duke Amalek. Where in the world did they get these dukes? Well, here's the beginning of nobility. They just assumed it. Each one of them became a duke. And believe me, here we go. And it's not just a nickname. They mean business by. This is the beginning of nobility now. Where did it begin? In the family of Esau. And again, we come back to it in verse 19. That is this one statement. These are the sons of Esau, who is Edom, and these are their dukes. My, they got dukes in the family now. And a great many people in this country can trace their ancestry right back to royalty. You wonder if anybody came from over there, from those who ran stores and worked in vineyards and made pottery and ran a shoe shop. Everybody seems to have come from royalty. Well, I'll tell you, Esau turned out quite a few of them. And if you think that is going pretty far, he went farther than that. Will you notice verse 31? And these are the kings that reigned in the land of Edom before there reigned any king over the children of Israel. The business of having kings. I don't think this was God's arrangement at all to put a king over them like this. But here they go. They have kings over them also. And isn't this quite interesting? This was before the children of Israel had kings. Where did they get the idea? They got the idea from these people. In fact, that's the thing they told Samuel later on. They said, we want kings just like our neighbors round about us. And they could have said, our brother down here, the Edomites, they happen to have kings, and we'd like to have kings also. This was the thing that they did. We find in this section here many things that have to do with certain tribes that actually could be followed today for anyone that would be interested in following the study of anthropology or the study of ethnology. Here they are. And that lends importance to a chapter like this that goes back, gives a family history probably farther back than anyone else could go. And this is the rejected line. Now, immediately after this, we'll take this line that's going to lead to Christ. Let me read verse 40 again. And these are the names of the dukes that came of Esau, according to their families, after their places, by their names. Here's some more dukes, friends. Duke Timnah, Duke Alva, Duke Jetheth. My, when they got together, don't you know that that was quite a matter of bowing and scraping to each other and introducing each other? I want you to meet my brother here. He's Duke Alva, I want you to meet my friend here. He's Duke Timnah. We're dukes, and then some of them were kings, and I doubt whether you could even get in to meet them. But now notice how this chapter closes. We have here Duke Magdiel, Duke Iram. These be the dukes of Edom according to their habitations in the land of their possession. Now this is down in the land of Edom. And now this chapter closes as it began. He is Esau, the father of the Edomites. We see the working out of that in the book of Obadiah and then in the last book of the Old Testament. This is quite remarkable, friend, and something you just can't bypass. We'll have to leave off there. We'll pick up at the next chapter next time, my beloved.
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1: 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From 2 Timothy chapter 1. 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